0: come out sooner, but I had to call my opponent and concede, and it took a while to find Ed Gowrine in Tel Aviv.
1: Yeah, that's his line. That's his big line. It took me a while to find Ed Gowrine in Tel Aviv, saying that this, again, decorated, was he Marine?
2: He was a Navy SEAL.
1: Navy SEAL,
2: but
1: Navy SEAL,
2: on top
1: SEAL,
2: of that, he also is from a generational farming family in Kentucky.
1: But of course.
2: And when you lose, though, who do you got? You got to blame the
1: you
2: Jews.
1: Blame
2: That's
1: somebody.
2: What you learned from Thomas Massie. You can't just lose because you're not good at this game.
1: What do you think about this and the future heading in towards primary season for this side of the conservative base, who maybe has been rallying pretty strong their anti-Israel statements? And of course, what comes out ends up being a very anti-Semitic group. But what do you think? Do you think this shows signs that maybe that crowd is not as big as social media wants to think it is? I want to hear from you. 1-800-684-3110. 1-800-684-3110 to be a part of the show today. Again, I'm sure there's some listeners who feel differently. That's okay. Call us as long as you're respectful. We'll hear your voice. That's at 1-800-684-3110. We'll be right back.
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1: Secular, we got to reset a little bit because a lot of you are just joining us right now. Most of you tuned in last night, maybe opened up your social media feed and saw that Representative Thomas Massie had been ousted in the primary. And maybe there are groups of people who are unfamiliar with who this is. I mean, I assume most of our listeners, most of our viewers, if you're this plugged in, you know who he is. You've seen it. You've seen your friends react to him on social media throughout the years. But maybe we need to back it up a little bit and give people a history of not just his most recent attacks, you'd say, on people who support Israel, Jewish people, Zionists, if you will. That has also played into a pretty long record of who he is as a representative.
2: And here's kind of the problem, even with the libertarian mindset that you see. And there are
1: Kentucky, known for that.
2: Right. I mean, you have Rand Paul, who is he's a Republican senator, but he is much more libertarian in some of the philosophy. Obviously, his father also was a Republican from Texas, Congressman Ron Paul, but much more libertarian in the philosophy, but played within the party to get elected, really, because it's very difficult for third-party candidates to get elected. Thomas Massey was somewhat of that within there, kind of this libertarian, off-the-grid lifestyle that he led. He had built his own home in Kentucky. It ran off solar power and a recycled Tesla battery. This kind of, like, do-it-yourself ethic that kind of plays well in Kentucky. The problem is that you look at the philosophy that comes out of a lot of this libertarian mindset, and there are a lot of merits to it. There's a lot of kind of conservative tie over. Here's the problem with the modern day libertarian movement. As much as they would like to say they are not, when push comes to shove, it always ends up being anti-Semitic. It isn't about all foreign aid and all dollars going out the door. It always comes back to Israel. It always comes back to the dual loyalty lie. It comes back to the, oh, you're just doing what Israel tells you to do. The president's going to war. You're sending Americans to die for Israel. All of those tropes and lines get recycled. And even there, last night, he couldn't lose graciously. Thomas Massey said the quiet part out loud about what he would protest to, saying, no, I'm a libertarian. I'm just America first. Yeah. I'm in this MAGA world. The first thing he says when he takes the stage, when he loses to a farmer, Kentuckian Navy SEAL, is, I couldn't reach him because he was in Tel Aviv, inferring that he lost only
1: because of Israel,
2: because of Jews wanting him to not win.
1: And when I watched it, what is interesting is his expression. He almost seems relieved. He almost seems excited to lose. He goes up and starts taking selfies, a selfie video. You know, very pumped up. Maybe he sees his career as a podcaster. Maybe he sees his career going somewhere else. I mean, I'm not joking with that, saying, oh, now I'm out of this
2: job. He said, I'm free now.
1: Yeah, that's what I mean.
2: He literally said that.
1: To now say what he wants, and he's built quite a base.
7: I don't think he would have raised $20 million if he really wanted to lose.
1: That's true. I don't think he wanted to lose, but it did feel like there was some sort of...
7: trying to put a spin on it.
1: Spin. And then you look towards... what's happening? And look, I think what's odd about this, it's always Tel Aviv, it's always Israel in general. Israel itself, and I'm sure we'll have an ACLJ Jerusalem representative on later this week or next week, Israel itself is in the process of election season. And guess what? I know this is like hard to believe because the way you've been presented with Israel, there are a lot of liberals in Israel, and the conservatives are pretty liberal in Israel, but there is a huge group that doesn't care for Netanyahu or the government, just like there's a huge group here that doesn't care for President Trump, or a group that didn't care for President Biden. It's a pretty politically split country. But that is not what they want you to believe. They want you to believe that Israel is an all-encompassing phrase, which it only points to what you'd consider, what they'd consider evil.
7: Yes, I mean, and again, that's what he wanted to be known for. He knew if he said something like that, it'd be talked about. To his brand, I guess, is that he's going to go Nick Fuentes style.
1: Yeah.
7: And Tucker Carlson, I mean, that was almost more than what I think Tucker Carlson would say about a former Navy SEAL directly so much. I mean, he might, in theory, say that we know who this was really funded by.
1: Yeah.
7: But to say that Navy SEAL was somehow in Tel Aviv on election night, to me, one, it's that dual loyalty trope, not even against a Jewish former member of the military, but just because he happens to be a supporter of Israel, someone who's served in our armed forces. Well, a lot of people who have served in armed forces are supporters of Israel because they've worked closely with the Israeli military and hand in hand in creating systems to protect not just Israel, like the Iron Domes and David Sling, but also those are used to protect our troops around the world. So, you know, when you're talking about go after Israel this way, what about all the other countries we're in that we're able to kind of base out of Israel to keep our troops safe and to be the leader of the world?
1: Yeah, I want to take this call because coming in from the state of Kentucky. Let's go to Buck, represented in Kentucky. Go ahead. Watch it on Rumble. Buck, you there?
8: Hi, guys. Good, Yes, I'm here. Can you hear me?
1: We got you. Go ahead.
8: Great. Good riddance to Mr. Massey. I'm having a big old barbecue. Because like President Trump, I'm a pedophile.
1: Okay. All right. Well, I kind of, you know, yeah. I had a feeling.
2: You always do. You always do.
1: I had a feeling the guy's name was Buck. And I thought, that's
2: not really his name.
1: That sounds too good to be true.
2: I have a feeling he told a tall tale to the call screener.
7: In my comments that I wrote, I retweeted some from Ted Cruz.
1: Yeah.
7: And they were all kind of in jest, really, because of what he said. Yeah. And discussed what he said. And the hate back was exactly that.
2: Well, here's the thing. And I think we should play this from...
7: Here's the good news, guys. The hate back is that thing, but when it came down to actually voting, they're not a big enough constituency.
1: That's what I'm saying. They're loud. They call in. That kind of thing happens.
7: Massey went over the line this time.
1: Go ahead.
2: Here's what we should play. Because this is honestly, and you even saw it on Saturday Night Live on Saturday. They are normalizing that line. That the slander against the president, trying to tie him to Jeffrey Epstein, when none of these people cared about that. Until President Trump was reelected, it was Republicans saying release these files and things during the Biden administration, and they did nothing. This is Representative Ro Khanna, not someone that conservatives should align with politically.
1: You don't hear that.
2: Ideologically. This is bite three of what he said last night after the loss of Thomas Massie that feeds into callers like that. It feeds into dangerous things that get platformed by like SNL. And what you hear from people like someone who tried to do an attack on the president at the White House Correspondents' Dinner, because they are perpetuating this lie that make people feel like it's okay to choose violence against the sitting president of the United States. It's reckless and dangerous. And it gets people like whoever his name was actually calling from allegedly Kentucky. And then you hear this. This is what Ro Khanna said last night by three.
9: My good friend Thomas Massie lost tonight. I'm angered by the smears on his character. He lost because he had the guts to take on the Epstein class. He lost because he had the guts to stand up against the war in Iran. He worked with me to pass the most consequential and popular piece of bipartisan legislation in recent history in the Epstein Transparency Act. Many young voters under 50 voted for him. He was winning them by over 30 points. And today I say you may not have a home in the Trump coalition, but there is a new generation of populist Democrats, and we welcome you to help us change this country, change the rotten system, and have a politics that puts the working class ahead of the Epstein class.
2: Here's what I want to say to people like Ro Khanna. One, you're pushing this narrative, trying to tie the president to Jeffrey Epstein, and it's worked for you politically. It's disgusting, but it's worked for you. When you sit here and you say, you know, we're trying to change the rotten system, we're trying to help change this country, this is the same party that has gone after every single thing that Doge did at the beginning of the administration, trying to root out waste, fraud, and abuse. You see in your state of California how much fraud has gone on, stealing from those very working class families that you say you put ahead of the quote unquote Epstein class. You're lying to the American people, because you would have taken care of things at home in California, put pressure on the state officials there to root out fraud. Instead, you have voted for things that expand the ability for people to steal taxpayer dollars from the working class people that pay in to our tax system every single day. So don't get around this saying that we're fighting for the working class. No, the Democrat Party and the leftists like you put forward things that do nothing but make it easier, bigger loopholes, expansion of Medicaid through Obamacare. These things that made it so much easier for hundreds and hundreds of millions and billions of dollars to be stolen from taxpayers. So don't believe these words from people like Ro Khanna.
1: Yeah, we got a lot of calls coming in. We're going to take them in the next few segments. So give me a call at 1-800-684-3110. There's also some other primaries that are happening. If you want to talk about some anti-Israel moments or anti-Semitic moments that are happening, man, there are some potential candidates out there that got a little wild. Maybe they're talking about, I don't know, some old school methods that maybe are disgusting, and how to take care of the Jewish people in their state. We'll play that. We'll let you know about it coming up in the next segments. If you want to be on the air too, though, we got a couple lines, 1-800-684-3110. And also, the ACLJ is hard at work. And a lot of the issues that matter today, we today are involved in so many things. We filed a complaint with the HHS today, defending a pro-life doctor. Tomorrow, Supreme Court conference. We got so much happening. I'll discuss it all at length when we get back. You can obviously support the work of the ACLJ by going to ACLJ.org right now. Become a champion if you can.
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1: 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I want to kick things off with some phone calls. Hopefully it inspires you to call in as well. Let's go to Bob in Florida. Bob, go ahead.
11: Gentlemen, about the Massey ousting last night.
1: Yep.
11: Let me say this as far as, yes, he was a fly in the ointment. And yes, he enjoyed the fact that he was holding things back with that libertarian mindset. But our president, who is supposed to be the deal maker in chief, seems to have adopted a my way or the highway. I understand if you can't get some guys, but Massey agreed with him on certain things. I mean, you're blowing up the deficit with certain, the big America bill that was passed. And I think it stems from the fact that when you don't follow through on some of the DOGE cuts that was clearly identified, you gave your party proof that what we have believed has been accurate, and we found waste, fraud, and abuse, but it was put on the side. You put a Pam Bondi in who says all the right things, but comes across as angry Barbie at times. And after a year of an administration, right there,
7: if you're going to be AG, I don't care if you're a man or a woman, you got to be tough. And Pam's tough, and a personal friend of mine, really tough. And by the way, the reason DOGE got put on hold was by federal courts. Not President Trump. They're fighting it in federal court as we speak on a number of different issues. So those were all brand new ideas that were immediately going to be challenged in court. Everyone knew that. So you found the waste, you found the fraud, you found the abuse. Then you start acting on it. Then they sue you. And you've got to go through the court process. But the idea, again, that this team is not dedicated and hasn't been dedicated, I mean, it is, again, the accomplishments and what has been done in a year or so. And now we're also seeing the strength still of President Trump. A lot of the left thought his endorsements weren't going to matter anymore. It was going to be turning on him. Instead, the people who lost were the people who voted against Donald Trump.
1: In the primary.
7: Yeah.
2: Well, and I think this points to also, Bob, what you were talking about is that it wasn't even the issues with Thomas Massie of being libertarian that, that are like, once again, bringing down fiscal conservatism. That's, you know, the core of old school conservatism. You know, President Trump has a different style than that, and that's shifted things in the Republican Party to some degree over the last decade, really. But when you think about even what we led with that, his comment that, you know, I had to call Tel Aviv. It's not just about foreign aid. It's not just about the waste around the world. It is specifically targeted towards Israel. It is specifically saying that President Trump is doing the bidding of Israel, fighting Israel's war against Iran. It takes and plays into every horrible trope, horrible stereotype and conspiracy theory that is saying that the U.S. government is controlled by Israel and by Jews. That is a generational anti-Semitic trope that is rearing its ugly head within the conservative space now. I say that loosely conservative because he could have just said, I lost a campaign. But no, it wasn't his fault that people in his district had to basically choose between him and the president because that district also voted for President Trump. And they picked someone that was more in line with the president last night. And so it wasn't his fault. It wasn't even saying, clearly my district's changed or are going in a different direction. It was AIPAC. It was Israel. It was nothing to do with the merits of his Navy SEAL opponent. It only was the fault of Israelis and a foreign power and election interference. I thought we were done with having to worry about the hoaxes of foreign interference in our elections that are getting people elected or unelected. But that's what he's going back to. And so you can even look at Thomas Massie and agree with maybe some of his fiscal policy or things he has said about that.
7: Sure, a lot
2: but
7: of it
2: you're not
7: up.
2: Coming from, and I hope, Bob, you're not coming from the same place that he is. Because when he decides to say the quiet part out loud, it's anti-Semitism.
7: Yeah. All right, let's go ahead and we'll take one more call. Look, this is on the other side a bit more. Look, I think I knew we would have people who wanted to push back a little bit, and I think that's totally fine. Stay respectful, and you can stay on the air. Dan in Maryland, go ahead.
12: Hi, yeah, well, DNA test came back 20% Ashkenazi. So, yeah, my father's father's Jewish. Okay. And on his side, they're, you know, going over to Israel every other year, planting trees with Hadassah. And but I remember when Rebbe Meir Kahane said the best thing that the U.S. can do for Israel is to cut them off. They're an aid junkie. I understand the libertarian mindset. I am Zionist, but there are other ways to support Israel than with the U.S. taxpayer dollar.
7: I think that's a different point of view. And look, you actually had Benjamin Netanyahu just this past week. Right. He was with Major Garrett and said, what do you think? He said, I want Israel to be completely not connected financially to America so that doesn't happen. And he wants to happen in the next decade, which, by the way, may sound like a long time. But when you have been relying on billions of dollars that come in, well, that is not also a short sunset
13: window. I think we forget, Dan, that we test our equipment there. So the Iron Dome was developed there to see if it worked. Then David's Sling, which was more mobile, to see if we could utilize it to protect our troops out in these outpost areas that we have. And so Israel, because of its nature of the constant incoming attacks, we're able to use our newest technology in real warfare and then perfect it for our U.S. troops who are serving abroad. So is that sending money to Israel? Of course, because they're building it and running it. But we are benefiting from those kind of expenditures.
7: And look,
13: if you start taking those expenditures out, then the money is not that big.
7: Can we also,
13: it's really to test our own equipment, which is what you see around the world. What do you think China does and Russia does? They send it to other countries.
7: And we're sending a lot of money to a lot of places.
2: And here's what we also have to be very, very clear on. When we send, when they appropriate money to go to Israel for their defense aid, that isn't money that many other places in the world just get spent probably sometimes to our enemies. Israel's then buying from U.S. defense contractors.
13: Yeah, you understand.
2: So when people try to say we're just giving all this money to Israel, what in reality is, and you could maybe be against this, is a subsidy of our defense industry. money goes to Israel and then goes right back and buys from Northrop, from Boeing, from Lockheed. All of those defense contractors are who Israel is buying from. So in reality, it's an indirect payment to the American companies for American munitions. So you may be against that. You may say, I don't want a subsidy of our defense industry. That's a different thing. And you could be against the defense lobby. But when people don't realize and call it what it is, and instead say it's just Israel, it's just Jews, it's just this and that, they're buying into the anti-Semitism and not the reality of even how this is working. So be clear, it's not your taxpayer dollars going to Israel and disappearing. It's a roundabout way to subsidize the defense industry here in the United States.
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14: Second half hour, Seculo. Hope you're joining us today live. If not, it's okay. You can join us later on. But if you're live, it's 12 to 1 p.m. Eastern time. 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You can get your comments in that way, the ACLJ app, or on the Salem News Channel. So welcome. We are talking about the fallout that comes from the falling of Thomas Massie. Of course, that was last night as a Trump-backed challenger took the win and defeated the incumbent, Thomas Massie, who, of course, has been a very interesting character over the last few years and certainly has bought in to the full anti-Israel crowd. And, of course, that always comes with some form of veiled anti-Semitic rhetoric, including even as he conceded the election last night. I think we have to play that again. This was the first thing you heard from Thomas Massie after he admitted to defeat. Bite one.
0: I would have come out sooner, but I had to call my opponent and concede, and it took a while to find Ed Gallrein in Tel Aviv.
14: After a pretty blistering defeat, of course, Ed Gallrein took 54% of the vote. That doesn't sound like a lot, but it is in terms of the amount of people that actually vote in these elections, because, of course, you're talking about one district in Kentucky.
2: That's right. And once again, the hubris that you saw last night, as you even talked about, like, he looked almost joyful. He said, I'm free now. And also, you start to think, and this is, if you're a politician, a lot of times you have maybe a narcissistic streak, like you think you are the greatest thing. But his crowd was chanting 28. Mm-hmm. Those individuals in that room are wanting him, after a loss, are like, hey, we bet you could win a national election for president in just 2 years from now. That's what that room felt like. They feel like they are a part of a movement. And what is that movement? That movement started off with saying, hey, I only lost because Israel got in the way.
14: Yeah, and that movement is not alone. We got to talk a little bit about this, and we can talk about it a little bit more when we get back from break. And this is, what is the person's name? Maureen, who is running for Congress in San Antonio, Texas. You're not going to believe the comments that they're making on social media. And even when she tried to get herself out of it, did not make it much better. This was someone who is running specifically. It's wild. It's wild. The anti-Semitic rhetoric has gotten to a really big tipping point. It's Maureen Galindo. Not to be confused with Ed Galloran. A lot of different names, very similar. Maureen Galindo, who again is running for Congress in the San Antonio era.
2: It's San Antonio and then like East Austin. One of those interesting districts where you have like one part is San Antonio and then a very long, narrow line all the way up to Austin.
14: Yeah. In a Facebook or Instagram post, I'm going to kind of abbreviate this as we head into break. But when Maureen gets into Congress, again, this is like the... And she's speaking in the third person because this is like the campaign.
2: Right.
14: When Maureen gets into Congress, she'll write legislation so that all Zionism and support of Zionism is undoubtedly, now she says, anti-Semitic. Because her whole thought is the people who are Zionists are actually not real Jewish people, that they are the other kind of Jewish people. Since Zionists harming the Semites, she'll turn the ICE detention centers into a prison for American Zionists and former ICE officers for human trafficking. It will also be, I'm going to say it.
2: All right.
14: It will also be a castration processing center for another word I can't say. It's probably on your screen because it'll get flagged, which will probably be most of the Zionists. So again, saying that all Zionists are in fact child abusers. That's what's happening right now. And that all Zionists should be locked up in a prison-style concentration camp in Texas, in ICE. Former ICE detention center. This is coming from it, from the left. And what happens there? We got to break it all down. She responded, didn't get much better. And again, this is not someone with no chance. This is someone who is running for a major party.
13: She made the runoff.
14: Yeah. Let's talk about that as it, again, extends well beyond just the far right, also extends into the left. 1-800-684-3110. But Rick Grinnell's going to be joining us in the next segment. But I want you to go ahead and get on hold because we'll take as many calls as we can. And again, stay respectful. I don't care which side you're on this. As long as you stay respectful, you can make it on the air. 1-800-684-3110. 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Become an ACLJ champion today at ACLJ.org. We'll be right back with Rick Grinnell.
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20: 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The Answer.
14: Welcome back to Seculo. Sorry about that, a little anticlimactic. We had a comeback. We had a little bit of issue there with the music, but you know, it's very chill now. Now we have a chill energy heading into this segment. Rick Grinnell is joining us. Make sure we got Rick. All right, Rick. Of course, the topic of the day is the fallout and the election last night that saw Republican incumbent Thomas Massie removed. Got to get your thoughts on this heading into primary season.
5: Look, I think the early Thomas Massie had a real difficult time with the later Massie. They were completely two different people. In the beginning, I think he brought in some great libertarian ideas, challenged the conventional thought, which I think is always a very good thing. The problem is that he morphed into this anti-Trump, anti-America first policy person in the later years. He voted against everything. And that, you know, it leads me to say that he shouldn't be surprised that when he's going up against the policies of President Trump, that somehow President Trump is going to say, well, you're not on my team and I'd rather have a different player. That shouldn't be a surprise. This is politics. But, you know, I've seen a lot of people complaining about, well, Charlie Kirk thought that Massie was amazing. And I would just say, so did all of us in the early days. So you'll notice that those clips are of Charlie Kirk when he is very young. And it just goes to show that in the early days, we were all with Massie. And it was Massie who left us. It was his voting record. You can just see the voting record of Massie change. And so I struggle to see how people don't understand that this is part of the political game. When you decide to go against the America First agenda, don't be surprised that the president wants a different partner in Congress.
13: Yeah, I mean, Rick, his district went 85% for President Trump. He represents those constituents that we want this man to be president again, and we support his policies overall. And so to have their member of Congress who is in that party be sometimes the one who prevented those policies from going forward, it makes sense that those voters would say, you know what, we're not getting what we're supposed to be getting here by sending you back to Washington when we decided that we wanted a president to implement new ideas and new policies to fight for us. And you've become, like you said, he evolved into a roadblock, probably probably the best friend of the Democrats in the House.
5: Let me also add one thing about President Trump. I know President Trump very well. And the fact of the matter is that he is the first person to forgive and to start anew with people. He has done this with a variety of people who absolutely didn't like him in the beginning, and then they came around. They changed. They recognized the power of what President Trump was doing. I know the president to be an incredibly forgiving person if the other person wants to kind of change their behavior and say, hey, I'm now a supporter. I wasn't before, but I am now. That's happened a lot of the times. Yeah. But in Massey's case, the opposite happened.
14: Yeah, I mean, look how many people are in the administration.
2: The vice president originally wasn't the biggest fan of the president.
14: Half the people up there ran against him in that administration.
2: Fair. Rick, I also wanted to bring this up because this is where it does get concerning. And you differentiate, you know, the early Thomas Massie versus the later Thomas Massie. And this is something I struggle with because I think, as you mentioned, there are a lot of great policy ideas and philosophies that can come out of this libertarian tradition that do work really well with traditional conservatism, fiscal responsibility, the individual liberties, the things that traditional conservatives share with the libertarian philosophy. The problem has been is that any major libertarian, someone that would describe themselves in recent years, has just seemed to go off the deep end into, instead of holding true to this intellectual framework, they go straight to the blame Israel, blame the Jews type argument. And we even saw that last night from Thomas Massie. We can play this real quick, is that he makes a joke at the beginning of his concession speech, and we'll play it, where it's inferring that the only reason he lost is because of Israel, bite one.
0: I would have come out sooner, but I had to call my opponent and concede, and it took a while to find Ed Gallrein in Tel Aviv.
21: Very
2: he says his opponent, who is a multi-generational farmer in Kentucky, a former Navy SEAL, served 30 years in the U.S. military, that the only reason that he won is effectively because Israel tipped the scales. How do we, as traditional conservatives, those that believe and have a lot of kindred spirit beliefs with those that may describe themselves as libertarians, how do we break through and make this not this whole thing where they end up just spewing anti-Semitic rhetoric and say, look, we can come together and do good things for the United States?
5: Well, look, I would classify myself as a libertarian. I believe in personal responsibility, personal liberties. I don't trust the government. I think it gets too big and unemotional. I don't think the government ever delivers a heartfelt program. I think it becomes, messy. And so I get that. I think that the problem in Washington, D.C. is that politicians sometimes become purists. And they decide that, like if they were running an NGO, that they personally get to decide what the policy is. And I think that the beauty of politics is incrementalism. You have to be able to make the budget a little bit better than it was before. You're not going to make it perfect. You don't have to vote against it because it's got some bad programs in it. You try to get the bad programs out. But the reality is that the game in Washington is between two teams. And you've got to play for your team. You can't be an individual and try to pretend like this isn't a team sport. It is a team sport. You can't be an individualist and a purist and expect to get a lot done.
2: Well, and I think you nailed it right there, is that it does seem to be that sometimes when individuals get elected and they have this perspective, they don't realize the pragmatic nature of being a member of Congress, especially when you're a member of the House. You are not in a small club. I mean, it's a smaller club than the entire nation voting on something, but it's still meant to be the people's house and to have a lot of different opinions, a lot of different voices. And when you are at this point, as you see from Thomas Massie, or you see from others, and sometimes you see this on the left as well, They understand that the machine the DNC has created has been one where they all move in lockstep, because I feel like they get that to some degree, that incrementalism, more than many people on the right sometimes seem to get.
5: Well, one thing that we've learned over this last couple of weeks is that Donald Trump is the most powerful politician in the country. In my generation, I think he's more powerful than Ronald Reagan was. And that's just the reality. If you understand politics, certain people have a lot of power. And right now, Donald Trump has a lot of power.
14: Yeah, I think that's definitely where the numbers don't lie, if you will. When you look at these kind of moments where it doesn't really matter what your social media algorithm may tell you, the votes are where it counts. And Rick, I mean, it could not be clearer.
5: Yeah, and I think there's a lot of politicians in Washington that are learning that lesson the hard way. Some have come around to say, you know what, let's go and reform the best way that we can. And instead of running an NGO, they're in Congress and they're doing the best they can.
14: All right. Thanks for joining us today, Rick. We appreciate it. Hey, coming up in the next segment, I do want to hear from you. I know a lot of you have different views on this specific topic, as we're talking about Representative Massie and sort of the fallout that's now coming for this. Same thing that happened, like I said, when you start looking at sort of the anti-Israel right and the anti-Israel left. We had that conversation earlier on about a political candidate who essentially said we need to be throwing American Zionists into, you know, reform the ICE in detainment centers and turn them into prisons for American Zionists. I mean, that's not like that's not hyperbole there. That is what was spoken. That is what was posted on their Instagram as someone who is currently winning in Congress right now for this election, Will.
2: That's right. She actually got the most votes in her primary, and there is a runoff because no candidate got to 50%. So there's a runoff for the nomination for the Democrat Party in this House seat. in just 6 days.
14: Yeah, hey, and we're going to talk also about the work of the ACLJ. There's some comments on there asking for some updates on some cases. Let me know what cases you want to hear about. Call in about it, too. 1-800-684-3110. We're happy to give you an update. You know, we want to make sure we cover the news of the day, but also the incredible work of the ACLJ. Because, look, today we filed a complaint with the HHS defending a pro-life doctor who was targeted for refusing to perform abortions. That was at a VA medical center. That was during the Biden administration. Tomorrow, we're going to be the Supreme Court, where the justice will consider our defamation case against CNN. Internationally, we have a critical hearing defending a Pakistani Christian being charged under the blasphemy law that's coming up. And we are preparing a critical filing of the UN Human Rights Council. All of this happens because people like you support the work of the ACLJ. And I encourage you right now, go to ACLJ.org. Do it today. Become a champion if you can. That's at ACLJ.org/champions. We'll be right back.
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14: Of the day, this show flew by. You can be a part of it. There's still two or three lines open. 1-800-684-3110 to have your voice heard on the air today. 1-800-684-3110. I did want to kick off with a phone call. Let's go to Sean, who is watching on YouTube, calling from Florida. Been on hold for a little while. Thanks, Sean. Go ahead.
22: Yeah, hi. My big problem is that, you know, it's bad enough when people lose in November. They've got extra time to do damage. Now they have all this much more time to fight with the rest of the Democrats and cause problems for President Trump. I mean, there's nothing we can do about that or to stop them.
2: You're right, Sean. I mean, Thomas Massey even made reference to I have 7 months left.
14: Yeah,
2: proud of the fact that he had this much time to cause issues and to cause problems and to get revenge within Congress. Once again, I think that should tell the people that voted one against him for the other candidate that they made the right choice in that district for their constituency. And those maybe voted for him thinking, he wants to do damage to the country, to the process in this last 7 months. That's not representing me. That's not going to help me. He's going to be out of Congress, and I'm still going to be left with the havoc that he wrecked afterwards.
14: Yeah. Sean, thanks for calling. We appreciate it. Should we go ahead and continue on?
2: Yeah.
14: Let's go to John, who's calling in Maryland, line two. Go ahead.
23: Yeah, I'd just like to say, for one thing, Israel is our only true ally over there in the Middle East. But I'm calling about the man who called in earlier with the comment about DOES and what Trump's not getting done. And the whole thing is he's like a man living in a neighborhood with a mountain above him, and it's a mudslide, and he's shoveling and can't get rid of the mud. And he looks up on the hill, and there's these AMLAND chasers in black robes that are with fire hoses just pouring water on the mud. So how? I mean, when you fight, getting fought in every turn, what's he? How's he going to get anything done? It's amazing what he's has been able to get done.
2: Well, and that's one thing that we've seen. We've seen, yes, there has been positive movement. There has been a lot exposed within the government that. And as Rick even talked about, there is that incrementalism that we were hopeful that something like Doge could do the big thing. But you also see when there's an entrenched bureaucracy, they're going to fight as hard as they can. They want that money still coming in. Many of them want their jobs. Many of them genuinely believe in the work they're doing, even if it's not in the best interest of the American taxpayer. So there is that issue. But you're also seeing this kind of second take on it, how much fraud is being uncovered. People would say you're a conspiracy theorist, you're lying, yada yada, when we talked about fraud coming out of the federal government. And what we see, and one of the things we even warned about back when Obamacare was passed, is that the main way they expanded healthcare access wasn't through the marketplace. It was through loosening the restrictions on Medicaid. And what has been the fallout from that? You're seeing how many hundreds of millions of dollars and billions of dollars of fraud is taking place because of that Medicaid expansion. We're not here saying that Medicaid isn't something that should go away or be just completely dismantled, but it was because of the loosening of the restrictions and the guardrails that led to people just stealing from you.
14: Yeah, I did want to also update. Some comments have been coming in. I asked if you had a question about a case or anything. There have been some questions that have come in, if you seconded it even, asking about an update on the Calvary Chapel case, where we are with that in California, Jordan.
7: Yeah, so that case, we believe, is being. There's a couple cases that are similar before the court, and so sometimes they hold those until they take them to conference to decide on would they take both at the same time. And so they haven't had like a vote on that yet, it doesn't appear.
2: Because it had been scheduled for conference, but there was no action out of that. That's how you kind of infer that it was. And good news, it wasn't denied cert.
7: Right. It hasn't been denied, so it's still there. We also know that tomorrow the Supreme Court has a conference on our case involving the defamation case against CNN as we defend President Trump, legal advisor Alan Dershowitz. And that was that defamation saying the president can never get impeached. And what's interesting, Logan, is tomorrow I'll be in Washington, D.C., because three of our attorneys there are going to be joining the Supreme Court bar. And so I'll be taking them before the court. And so right after I'm done doing that, they go into conference on one of our cases.
14: That's amazing. And hopefully that gives you people an update on the work the ACLJ is doing. But also, sometimes the long and laborious process that comes from all of this, sometimes it is not all action all the time. But because these moments happen, you have to be able to pivot very quickly.
7: Yes, exactly.
14: All right, we're going to take at least one more call. Let's go to Patty, who's calling. Watch it on the Salem News Channel. Patty, go ahead.
1: Hello. My comment is the Save America Act must be passed. If it's not passed, the illegal Islamic population will totally wipe out we the people, and we will be conquered, and the republic will be lost forever. I live less than 100 miles from Dearborn Heights, and Hamtramck. Hamtramck was a once thriving, proud, 100-year-old Polish community. They now have Muslim rule, they have Islamic-named streets, and they are enforcing the Sharia laws on their streets, in their streets. I've watched Rashida Tlaib smile as she watches these people marching on our streets, chanting death to America.
2: Well, and Patty, that's something that's been a concern for a long time in Michigan, in Dearborn especially, as you've seen even a candidate in Michigan for Senate, that after the Ayatollah was killed in the strikes on Iran, there was internal messaging that was leaked out of him saying, hey, we don't want to talk about that because there's a lot of people in our community upset that the Ayatollah was dead. And it's something we even talked about yesterday on the broadcast where, you know, Katie Turr kind of mocked Mike Johnson for saying that rights come from God, not from the government, even though that is the Declaration of Independence. And I brought up that adversaries of the United States take advantage of the freedoms and the liberty that we have here. They understand our system very well. But it's when even, you know, members of the media or Tim Kaine, who had echoed something similar, when they don't understand the core foundational values of what sets America apart, then the adversaries are going to exploit our freedom. But we here at home are going to be fighting over what even the foundation is. We're no longer held together by that foundation stone. And that's one thing that I think during this 250th celebration year should be echoed as much as possible. Read the documents. Get back to the foundational structure of the United States, because many people are drifting away from that, and the adversaries know it.
14: Yeah, exactly. Get yourself back familiar. We have a lot of that, by the way, a lot of those resources available on our website at aclj.org. Not just the documentation, but also some great commentary. So make sure you spend some time on there. All our content, by the way, on ACLJ, I say it all the time, is free of charge. There's no paywalls. There's nothing you have.

0: spread widely in an area beset by conflict, with many families displaced from their homes. Limited facilities to test for the virus are slowing the response. The WHO says it urgently needs more financial support to fight this outbreak.
1: The BBC's Fergus Walsh. Congo's soccer team has canceled a three-day World Cup preparation training camp and a planned farewell to fans in the capital of Kinshasa because of that outbreak. Preparations will take place elsewhere after the outbreak, which is thought to have killed more than 130 people and caused nearly 600 suspected cases. More at Town Hall.
2: Trying to make sense of the markets? Looking to diversify out of all the craziness? 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
6: Welcome to the Andrea Kay Show. She's blonde, 5'2", and 102 pounds of dynamite in a dress. Here she is, Andrea Kay.

0: Happy, happy hump day, my peeps. I'm in such a good mood as we are rolling on towards Memorial Day weekend here. We have so much to get into in today's show. We've got results coming out of Texas from last night, results coming out of Georgia to tell you guys about. Actually, Texas, we didn't have a primary in Texas, but I've got news, I should say, coming out of Texas to share with you guys. Ding dong, Massey is gone. We've got that to share with you guys. He has outed himself, wink, wink, in more ways than other. We also have some details. We're learning more about the shooting here in San Diego, and it's very interesting. It's certainly not what the left wants you to think the motivations were. A 75-page manifesto has been reviewed, and wait till you hear. It's, stay tuned. We've got some of the some interesting information related to that. And, of course, today's Wednesday, which means Dr. Barkey will be back with us for Wellness Wednesday. And this guy is with me every Wednesday. I'm not sure if the beverage he's sipping on right now is Dr. Barkey approved. But you know what? He answers to no one but the Lord Jesus Christ. Right? Yeah, he's nodding. That's right. It is our good friend, producer Joe, his Jonas, as I call him. So somebody messaged me and actually asked, they heard me calling him his Jonas, and they thought that maybe he was related to the Jonas Brothers. No, Jonas as in J-O-E-N-E-S-S. Okay, not Jonas as in the Jonas family, J-O-N-A-S. Okay, just to clarify, okay? His Jonas was a riff on His Highness, His Royal Highness, because he's a little bougie, said his last meal would be lobster, when my last meal, if I was on death row, would be like beans and rice, fried chicken, and a burger, okay? All right, I wonder what Raul Castro's last meal would be. He's 94. I don't know if you guys heard the breaking news that 94-year-old Raul Castro, I didn't even know Castro, Fidel's brother, Raul, I didn't even know he was still alive. Did you even know he was still alive? No, Joe didn't know he was still alive either. I kind of find this interesting news. Acting Attorney General Todd Blanche made the announcement today from Miami. Bienvenido a Miami. Who remembers that? That song from Will Smith. So anyway, from here is a little bit of Acting Attorney General Todd Blanche making the announcement today.
1: Mr. Castro and the others are charged with additional crimes as well, including destruction of aircraft and 4 individual counts of murder.
0: That's in addition for him and others being indicted for conspiracy to kill U.S. nationals. Apparently, there was a 1996 incident in which Cuban jets shot down planes that were operated by a group of Cuban exiles and included U.S. nationals. And so for that, for those crimes, Raul Castro has been indicted. I'm curious as to what, I mean, of course, Todd Blanche went on to talk about the fact that if you kill Americans, the U.S. government's going to come after you and handle business and take you out. He's been indicted from Miami, grand jury down in Miami. I don't know how and when they're going to serve him the indictment. They're going to slap any cuffs on him. I don't know if they're planning on doing a Maduro of him in order to bring him in. I'm curious as to your guys' reaction to this. Are you excited about it? I feel like Trump in some ways is handling old debts. But Trump didn't do this in his first administration. These crimes that happened, the killings of Americans by Raul Castro, and I believe Fidel was still alive in the 90s, could have been handled by the Trump administration the first go-round. Clearly, President Trump, when it comes to foreign policy, is wanting to handle some long ago business that needed to be handled long ago in the Western Hemisphere. So I'm glad for it. I don't want it to be followed up with us. You know, we've got to finish this Iran situation so that we can get gas prices down. President Trump was asked about that today. Oil prices have dropped, evidently. It's gone back and forth. every 5-15 minutes practically. It's like, on the one hand, Trump's like, I'm in no rush. The other hand, we got oil prices dropping today because President Trump said we're close to signing a deal. You know, it seems to me every time we seem on the verge of something happening, it's really just Iran, you know, stalling in order to see what they can get. And for Trump to say, I'm not really in a rush. Well, he needs to be in a rush because we got the midterms coming, and it is not going to be overnight that prices suddenly drop at the pump. And it will affect the midterms, even though when it comes to the House with redistricting, we're looking at, you know, picking up approximately about 10 seats. For me, I don't have a problem with this indictment. I certainly supported Operation Epic Fury in Iran. I certainly didn't have a problem with Maduro being yanked out. I had a problem with feeling like we were in the position of doing nation building, because that isn't what we voted for. I did vote for indictments of people like John Brennan, James Comey, Barack Hussein Obama, Rod Rosenstein, and everybody in between, above and everybody involved in Crossfire Hurricane, the illegal spying on Americans, the weaponization of the FBI, the intelligence communities to illegally spy on Americans, and everything that went on from Crossfire Hurricane, the Russian collusion, the phony Ukraine whistleblower impeachment, the Fed surrection on Jan 6 and beyond. So I shrug my shoulders at Raul Castro, 94, being indicted. Do we even have a proof of life, you know, that Raul Castro is even alive? So I'm far more excited, quite frankly, over the fact that Thomas Masshole is gone. I'm far more excited over that, particularly given the fact that he proved on his way out. I said the same thing about Cassidy. Bill Cassidy, in his concession speech, basically, I said then, it was always the case when I fired anybody, they always proved to me why they needed to go on the way out. And by the way, since then, one of the first things that Cassidy did this week after he lost was to side with the Democrats with the war powers in order to try to block President Trump from what he's doing with Iran. Thank you for proving to the people in Louisiana and across America who you really side with, and it's the Democrats, and who you really are. Thomas Massie, after keeping people waiting, I don't know how many people were there. I don't know how many people, you know, he still had some supporters, but he actually got clocked. He got cleaned. He lost by at least 9 points, maybe closer to 10. I stopped paying attention. So as he makes everybody wait around, because he's just that self-centered and egomaniacal, he finally comes to the microphone, and immediately the first words out of his mouth are anti-Semitic. Here he is.
2: I would have come out sooner, but I had to call my opponent and concede, and it took a while to find Ed Gallrein in Tel Aviv.
0: Yeah. Immediately comes out with the anti-Semitic stuff. Who wrote that line for him? Tucker Carlson? It's really interesting, because wait till you hear what was in the manifesto from these shooters. We got the woke, we've got a woke right. We've got a woke right and a far left wing of both parties. We got a uniparty brewing. Let me just put it this way. We've got a uniparty brewing to take us over. And it is doing the bidding of Islamic Jihad. And that's what Thomas Massie is doing there. He's not just insulting with anti-Semitism Israel, but a former Navy SEAL, Ed Gallrein. I got his name right, by the way. By the way, Thomas Massie, everybody knows how to pronounce the victor's name, by the way. It's Ed Gallrein. Sean Davis from The Federalist had some interesting remarks about why Massie, what happened with Thomas Massie. He said Massie went from principled libertarian during COVID to GOP leadership lapdog under Kevin McCarthy to anti-Trump Epstein obsessive in 2025 after tweeting about that issue a whopping 3 times in the decade prior. Right. Only three times did he ever say anything about Jeffrey Epstein until he and Marjorie Trader Greene, and Marjorie Trader Greene showed her true colors back during the push out of McCarthy to replace him as speaker, because Kevin McCarthy got in there, made all kinds of promises, and said, you can get rid of me if I don't fulfill these promises, and then he didn't. And who was his number one defender? Marjorie Trader Greene. Who stood with Marjorie Trader Greene in falsely accusing President Trump of being a pedophile protector? Thomas Massey. Meanwhile, I'm gonna take a step away from Sean Davis's comments. By the way, did y'all know that while Massey was falsely accusing Trump of being some kind of pervert and pedophile protector, did you guys know that he was using a burner phone that he referred to as his boner phone? Did you guys know that while he was using his boner phone to text women, that he was referring to his man parts as pinecone? Talking about how he didn't know if Lauren Boebert could handle pinecone. He actually texted at some point a woman, might have been Lauren Boebert, I think it was, about his arousal after getting patted down by a man at TSA. Sean Davis goes on to say, the nail in the coffin for him was voting against the One Big Beautiful Bill in 2025 because, according to Massey, it did too much to secure the border. He said Massey lost because he went from being perceived as a quirky but lovable nerd who seemed to genuinely believe everything he said to looking like a clout-chasing influencer who cared more about getting TV time with Democrats on an issue he clearly never cared about until 5 minutes ago than he did about representing his voters. We'll never know what caused the apparent personality change. Maybe it was the death of his wife. Maybe it was the McCarthy race followed by McCarthy's ouster. Or maybe it was a desire for notoriety or media acclaim and a lucrative podcasting career outside Congress. But the drastic change was undeniable, as was the seeming lack of interest in much of anything happening in Kentucky. Massey voters didn't change all that much, but he did, and they noticed. And now he's gone. We'll be right back. Stay with us.
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0: 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I want to continue talking about Thomas Massey, because people scratching their head going, you know, what caused the change? Did he change? Or did he just stop the pretense about who he really is? For example, when somebody like Thomas Massey says nothing, pretty much, over a decade about Epstein, and then suddenly he's pushing out, we got to get all this Epstein stuff out. He already showed who he really was. He didn't care about the Epstein files. That was already who he was, right? When he first ran for office, he said that he would only serve 3 terms max. This was him running for an 8th term. The second he tried to run for a 4th, showed who he really was. See, the Republican Party, they're not changing their stripes. They're not changing their spots. They're just no longer hiding who they are. That's the reality. Are we to believe that he suddenly is a creeper that would use a device he calls his boner phone and starts talking in nasty, creepy ways about women? If you're doing that now in your 50s, you certainly did it in your 20s and 30s. Once a creeper, always a creeper. It's like John Cornyn. John Cornyn was always a rhino creep. He was running ads in Espanol in 2020, promising amnesty. So much of what's going on is they're just not, it's a combination of two things. It's not as easy for him to hide who they are, because the American people have long since, in many ways, abandoned the legacy media. And it turned to X, particularly after Elon Musk bought it. They're able to begin to see, thanks to a lot of common everyday people, independent journalists, to be able to see the truth of who these people are. They don't have the cover anymore that they used to have. And then they've also been so emboldened with any lack of accountability. Bill Cassidy was the first senator in 20 years to be primaried and lose. So, of course, they've got cover by cover from the media. They've got cover by their own party. We had the Mitch McConnells using who was in control of money that gets taken in from Republican voters. And then they decide where to spend that money for Senate races. So instead of putting money towards good MAGA conservatives that could run for Senate, no, money was gone to prop up the Lisa Murkowskis. They are so arrogant. It was obvious who this Republican Party was back when Trump got elected and was given both houses of Congress. Most of these creeps were there then. Trump couldn't get any money for the wall. Did we have mass deportations then? Did we cut spending then? Was anybody held accountable for the deep state? No. In fact, it got worse under Trump. All these same Republicans, we got to let the investigations play out, right? If Trump didn't do anything wrong, said Rand Paul, then what does he have to worry about these investigations when every one of them already knew, because of closed door testimony, that there was never, ever any evidence that Trump colluded with anybody. In fact, they all knew it was Hillary Clinton. They all knew that Hillary Clinton had committed crimes. Over 30,000 of them with every email that they deleted. The reality is we've been run by a uniparty system that has been just both to varying degrees working towards the transference of us from a constitutional republic to an Islamo-communist state. It was the Republican Party, when we had Speaker Paul Ryan funded absolutely everything that Barack Hussein Obama wanted, including all the refugees being brought here from Syria and beyond. You look at the Muslim importation problem we've had in this country, and it was George W. Bush, 41, Speaker Johnson. Yet when Trump got into office, not Johnson, when Trump got into office, Paul Ryan wouldn't even give him $5 million to build a wall. When Paul Ryan campaigned, the last time he campaigned, he said that he saw his role as Speaker of the House as not just representing the people of America, but people all around the world. He was the guy that wanted the huge open borders globalist behind the TPP. Who remembers the TPP? The TPP was kept down in a skiff. I went through every page of it. I did hours of reporting on the TPP and what Speaker Ryan wanted to do to us through the open borders. It involved transferring civil litigation and legal matters related to American corporations to global courts is one of the things that it did. And it was Trump that stopped it. It was Trump that reversed it. Well, Cornyn, phony Cornyn, that primary is next Tuesday. And we've got some comments from him after the break. That and Nancy Mace. Speaking of representatives who are working on behalf of other countries, she has offered an amendment today. We're going to share that with you. That and so much more after the break. Stay with us.

0: with SRN News. I'm Keith Peters in Washington. National Weather Service meteorologist Richard Bond says a heat wave has been breaking records in Philadelphia and the Northeast.
1: The 98 degrees that they recorded on Tuesday was the earliest 98 degree reading for them. So, but at the same point, other stations up and down the East Coast, from D.C. up through New York and Boston, they did set daily records, but oftentimes they eclipse the record by no more than a degree or two. So there are, it has been precedent that it has been this hot before.
0: A cold front is heading through, bringing cooler temperatures and much-needed rain to the region. Parts of Virginia remain in a severe drought, however. This is SRN News.
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0: Welcome back to tonight's Andrea Kay Show. The rhinos, we've all known who the rhinos were. We can recognize them. They've been hiding in plain sight about the truth of who they are. And what I love about it is that we are finally beginning to see some accountability in the form of removing the power away from these egomaniacal, entitled bullies. For Massey to run on the promise in his first campaign that he would never serve more than three terms, and now he was going for his eighth, tells you they get so addicted to power. And was he always a perv? Or did it just expand with the power? Well, you know, there's that old saying, power corrupts and what? And something absolutely, who remembers that saying? And that's what happened with Cornyn. Look, Texas did not get overrun with Sharia and Islam and the Islamification of Texas without some Republican help, particularly Cornyn. It's just one of the reasons why he's got to go. So Trump finally, I wish Trump had endorsed Ken Paxton sooner. I think the fact that he didn't just goes to show the level of pressure that was on him from the Republican establishment. But he finally did the right thing. A lot of people were confused thinking that the primary was yesterday in Texas. It's actually the 26th. And so John Cornyn, here he is looking like a dead man walking in the hallway being asked about Trump's endorsement of Ken Paxton.
1: Why stay in this race?
2: Well, because only Texans get to vote. And we've had 2 days of early voting. It looks very encouraging. And I believe that we still have a very good chance of winning in the race.
1: As Trump just said that he believes that Paxton could win.
2: I think it's a toss-up. And I also think he's going to be a drag on down ballot races that are important for us to keep majorities in the state house and keep our judges.
0: Why would Ken Paxton be a drag on the down ballot races? He won't be, but that's just John Cornyn with a dog whistle to the other Republicans and down ballot races to try to rally behind him instead of Ken Paxton. This guy is a creep of the highest order. And John Cornyn, a couple of other little things I think that are coming to mind about John Cornyn. Was he or was he not one of the Republicans that rushed after Uvalde to come up with gun control when it was clear on the day of the Uvalde shooting that that was a failure of local police, not gun control? 400 police stood in the hallways while a madman picked off children in a school. And practically while bodies still had been yet to be identified or returned to the parents, he was rushing with the Democrats for gun control. Cornyn, I believe, and y'all correct me if I'm wrong because I'm just brainstorming right here off the top of my head, but was he or was he not one of the clowns that also supported making Juneteenth a holiday to reward the terrorist in the Black Lives Matter movement in the summer of 2020. Wasn't that him? Yeah. And he most recently, he didn't have any problem with that epicenter. Did a video celebrating Ramadan and Eid, those two holidays that they want to make state holidays here in the state of California that are directly tied to Islamic Jihad. That's Cornyn. He's got a sister down there in the Democrat Party, or maybe I should say Massey's got a sister, because remember I started the show by talking about this dual, the new uniparty that's forming, that's trying to take us over from the left and the woke right, is the pro-Islamic Jihad movement in the form of anti-Semitism. Well, they're two sides to the same coin, because you can't hate Israel, because, or the, it's not that you can't, but the hate Israel crowd is doing the bidding of the Islamist in this country. Like Thomas Masshole. Now we've got in Texas, and John Cornyn as well. Perfect, and these three are the perfect people to emphasize what I'm talking about here. There's a Democrat named Maureen Galindo who is running as a Democrat in the newly redrawn 35th Congressional District. And she put on Instagram, an Instagram post last week where she wrote, where the Instagram post said this: when Maureen gets into Congress, she'll write legislation so that all Zionism and support of Zionism is undoubtedly anti-Semitic since it's Zionist harming the Semites. So it gets even worse from there. But let me explain what she's trying to do there. She's trying to act as though being anti-Semitic is pro-Israel. She went on to say she'll turn Karnes ICE detention center into a prison for American Zionists and former ICE officials for human trafficking. She goes on to say it will also be a castration processing center for pedophiles, which will probably be most of the Zionists. This is real. In fact, I think at the point today in which I was reading this article, the post was still up. Another post on Instagram, this according to Bill Malugin from Fox, Galindo claims that her runoff opponent, Johnny Garcia, was part of a human trafficking conspiracy orchestrated by billionaire Zionist Jews. This is what we're dealing with in this country. Imagine a Republican posting on Instagram that they want to put Jews in internment camps. Now the Democrats are going all around lying and claiming that Trump is rounding up Americans and putting them in internment camps and trying to deport them, which is all a lie. Meanwhile, there's a Democrat who actually wants to put all Jews in an internment camp and castrate them because she's claiming that all Jews are pedophiles. Yeah. And if it was just one Democrat, if we just had one crazy Republican spewing this kind of nonsense, she's not a one-off. That's the problem we have. She's the only one that I'm aware of that's talking about putting all Jews in an internment camp. But she hasn't taken it down. So while the Democrats go around accusing Trump and MAGA of being Nazis, they're literally the party of Nazism, blaming Jews for everything. They've still got this Plantner guy. They're trying to figure out what to do with Plantner because he's back in the news. He's the guy, Graham Plantner. He was the guy that had the Nazi tattoo on his chest for like 20 years and then claimed he didn't know what it was. He had some Reddit account. He has since deleted a bunch of posts that mocked a U.S. soldier who drew enemy fire and said he didn't deserve to live. Now they're trying to deal with the fact that they've got this real life Nazi. His Reddit account was P Hustle. There was a private first class named Ted Daniels who got into a clash with Taliban fighters in 2012. He ended up getting a Purple Heart, and that's who Plantner has gone after on this video and mocking him and saying he didn't deserve to live and called him all kinds of nasty names. This is who the real Democrat Party is. I don't know what they're going to do. Here is a woman talking, Megan Hayes, saying that this should be Susan Collins right now. One of the reasons why this story is really important with this Plattner guy is because the Dems are really trying to get him over in the state of Vermont, where Susan Collins is. And of course, Susan Collins today is just absolutely devastated that her buddy John Cornyn is out. Look, I really would like to see, now would have been the perfect year to primary Susan Collins with a Republican and to get her out. I am so sick of her. I am so sick of her being protected and us being told, well, she's a special case. We can always count on her to push a Supreme Court nominee over the line. Is that the only thing that we can, I guess that's better than nothing. But part of the problem that we've got as Republicans is that in the Northeast, is that's where a lot of the redistricting, where the Democrats have gerrymandered, where Republicans and conservatives count for about 30 to 40% up there. But because of redistricting, they don't have any representation. It's all Democrats. So we're led to believe we've got to stick with Susan Collins. Democrats today are stuck with this Graham Plattner, and the Republican Party needs to be capitalizing on this. We need to be talking about, we've got these Democrats, like this woman in Texas who's running for Congress on a platform of throwing Jewish people in camps. They've got a real life Nazi running for office in Vermont. But the problem that we have is it makes it hard for us because we've got so much of our own party here that shares these views, the woke right. The shooters in San Diego, there was the main shooter, I guess, King Clark, I believe, is the one who wrote a 75-page manifesto. And I didn't read all 75 pages, but I read enough of it to be able to share with you guys some realities from this narrative. And it's not what any of us were led to believe the day of the shooting, and it really wasn't even what many of us were led to believe on Tuesday. And it's really interesting because it blows through the narratives of the left, but it actually does show that it's like I'm reading parts of this manifesto. I'll just tell you guys this: I'm reading parts of the manifesto, and I'm wondering if who helped write this? Thomas Massie, Tucker Carlson, this Maureen Galindo woman down in Texas. Stay tuned. We're going to give you the details of this San Diego shooter manifesto after the break.

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5: Welcome back to tonight's Andrea Kay Show. So the manifesto, 75 pages of the San Diego shooter, reveals, boy, they were so quick to get care to the microphones. I mean, clearly there was a reason why they were at this Islamic center, but we were not told the reality of what was going on with these shooters. They hated everybody. He talks about how his heroes were Dylan Roof, who shot up a black church, Anders Breivik, who was the neo-Nazi mass murderer in Norway who shot up a youth camp, didn't shoot up Muslims, and they were white kids, John Ernest, who was the Poway synagogue shooter here in San Diego, where a woman and a rabbi, did the rabbi die? I don't remember if the rabbi died at the synagogue here, but a woman did. Oh, he was shot through his hand. And Patrick Cruzas, who is the El Paso Walmart shooter. So he doesn't have any, none of his heroes shot up a mosque. He was an equal opportunity hater. He talked about the, quote, nihilistic, hedonist, and individualistic insanity taking over Western thought. No longer will I willingly serve those who work to end my race. He was a white supremacist, clearly. But here's where it starts to get really tricky for the left and the woke right. He had a whole page in which he says over and over and over, it's the Jews, it's the Jews, it's the Jews. They're to blame for all the world's problems, he says. And he went into excruciating detail over multiple pages over how everything in the world is to blame on the Jews. He went into detail about how the Holocaust is a scandalous lie. He went so far as to talk about how the death camps were training centers, basically, with treatments that, quote, prisoners could only dream of. That's why I was like, who wrote this? Tucker Carlson? It's insane. The next most hated group for him was women. He was not a transgender. He was an incel. He was an incel, like the shooter of the Idaho Four. He talked about foids. You know what a foid is, F-O-I-D? It's a shortened version of a word femoid. He went on page after page after page. This is a misogynistic term that implies that women are subhuman. I had to Google it. And a robotic species rather than fully human. He went on and on and on and on and on about women. The bottom line was, he's short. He's short. He didn't have the height privilege. He talked about the Chads out there. The Chads are the tall dudes. And that if you don't act a certain way, then you get characterized as short guy syndrome, right? He said, quote, being short is a torturous humiliation ritual. If you're short like me, you'll never be seen as human, plain and simple. Quote, it's a cultural war and women tend to win the most battles. When it came to Islam, he said, I don't hate all Muslims. He just didn't like the religion and he felt like they were invading America and they seek to conquer us from within. I don't disagree with him there at all. Everything he talked about there in terms of, he talked about how they're the most extremists are coming in and wanting to take us over from within. I agree with his analysis there. The problem that I have is that the solution isn't to go and kill people. The solution is to expect our leaders to deport these people and to block political Islam, which is what is going on, which John Cornyn has allowed to take rise in Texas and the Republican Party has allowed to take rise all across this nation. When it comes to the Republican Party, we had a whole section about black people using the N-word. He hates South Americans. He had a whole diatribe against South Americans. This guy hated everybody, mainly because he hated himself because he's short. That's the bottom line. He wasn't radicalized. The media, and here in San Diego, he was radicalized online. From where? Again, Tucker Carlson? I mean, he was picking, from every, I know nobody was left unhated, including Trump. The problem for the left is that he's like, look, if you thought Trump was going to be your guy, you fellow white supremacist, he's not your guy. In fact, he just complained about how the assassination attempts against Trump didn't work. He said, but you know what? He's almost out of office. If you want to go and kill somebody, go kill J.D. Vance. Yeah. As for the other shooter, he was asked if he was a leftist. He said, it depends on your definition. The other shooter said his religion is being Christian. He said, quote, the only good religion is Christianity. And the worst, interesting to note here, the worst religions are Judaism and Satanism. No mention of Islam. That's the reality of who these shooters were. So basically, you've got somebody who hated himself, who felt less than a teen, and directed it outwardly, which is the motivation behind the trans terrorist, for sure. But he wasn't trans. We still don't know enough about the Vasquez or Velasquez 18-year-old. There's still a lot being hidden from us. Apparently, they live-streamed this. One of the reasons why I believe there was a delay was because they wanted to hide the reality of who these shooters were. Something else to note, Amy Reichert has, and it was Amy, by the way, Amy Reichert, shout out to her, where I got all these pages of the manifesto. Amy Reichert has also identified the fact that while the San Diego police chief took a victory lap, the reality is the mom called in at 9:42 that she had found the note that her son was suicidal, was going to go shoot up a place and had weapons. And that call sat for 2 hours before anybody responded to it because the San Diego Police Department was short-staffed. And it was that call, the 9:42 call that she placed, was being responded to at the time that the shooters showed up at the Islamic Center. And yet the San Diego Police Department took a victory lap as though they were the heroes of the day. Wow. All right, we're going to take a break. We come back. Hour 2 is coming. Wellness Wednesday with Dr. Barkey. Stay with us for that.

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6: 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Here she is, Andrea Kay.

0: Welcome or welcome back to tonight's Andrea K Show. Happy hump day. 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Hey, Doc.
1: Hey, Andrea. Great to be with you.
0: All right, so I'm not sure if you and I talked about the Hanta virus or not, but really, the Hanta, move over, Rover, you rodents in your Hanta virus, because today's panic porn star is really Ebola. The World Health Organization, Dr. Barkey, is worrying about Ebola. They are claiming that there is an outbreak over in the Democratic, which is hilarious to say, Republic of Congo, and I believe Uganda, there were more than 513 cases in those two countries. And Tedros, I was going to play the clip, but I'm not going to bore you with it. He said that he's concerned at the scale and speed of the epidemic. Your thoughts on this, Dr. Barkey?
1: You know, I saw that Netflix series. Are you telling me that the next season is out already?
0: But I'm Teach. He's not just America's real doctor. He's a stand-up comic.
1: That's right. Listen, turn the damn TV off and get your Bible out. This is ridiculous. We have nothing to worry about Ebola. We already tried this. Maybe we can get Dr. Anthony Fauci on the line because he was involved in the first Ebola outbreak. And as a matter of fact, I think that's where remdesivir came from. We tried it out. There's a handful of cases of Ebola. You may remember it looked like, you know, people were being transported in these plastic tents and nobody got exposed. We tried remdesivir. Turns out it didn't work. And then he brought it back out of its mothballs to give it a go again in COVID. Of course, it didn't work there either. It just killed people. So I expect we'll be hearing now about an Ebola vaccine that's going to be out. CNN and the mainstream media will be scaring us more and more. Mm-hmm. We'll show dead bodies in the African desert, people suffering, little kids, flies flying everywhere.
0: Oh yeah,
1: hunger and starvation.
0: I don't know who the fly wrangler is in these videos, but you know they put swarms of them out there.
1: Exactly.
0: Very dramatic.
1: And then there'll be requests to send money to various organizations and so forth.
0: Yeah.
1: Listen, Ebola is spread by direct contact with bodily fluids, blood, vomit, stool, saliva, semen, et cetera, and then contaminated items like needles and things like that. So unless you're flying there to, you know, hook up with prostitutes in wherever this place is, I don't think you have anything to worry about. And if you've got nothing better to do than watch CNN and be frightened by Ebola and Dr. Tedros, remember, this is the same guy that complimented China on their approach to COVID. And China's approach was they locked people in their homes and let them starve to death and die. He carried water for the Chinese Communist Party. Mm-hmm. So whatever that guy says, just do the opposite. And I'm glad that President Trump has withdrawn from the World Health Organization. It is a corrupt as heck organization. We shouldn't be involved. So if you're getting scared by listening to CNN, that's on you.
0: Yeah.
1: Turn off the TV, open up your Bible and watch. There's some really good sports on right now with the NBA finals. That's what we should be watching, not mainstream media news.
0: Yeah. I'd been saying for many years, even before COVID, that if they could get a hold of two things, energy sector and health, then they could control the entire world. And that's been the game plan. Under the guise of health, that they could, and they're trying to tie, you know, their climate hucksterism to health as well, you know, that they could gain control over the world. And that's the game plan. And we need to ignore it. I still see it, but it's hard. Once people have allowed that to get into their brains, Was it P.T. Barnum who said it's easier to con people than to convince them that they've been conned? And we're still suffering the fact that so many people, in part because we've never had anybody truly held accountable for the crimes committed against humanity here in America and abroad under COVID. We still haven't had anybody held accountable.
1: No, nobody at all. And I think the statute of limitations has passed Dr. Fauci. So, you know, that's behind us, unfortunately. So, you know, here we go again. You know, the corrupt medical system, our corrupt government, the right and left, they were complicit in this. Mm-hmm. Rand Paul was trying. He tried to get the Justice Department to file charges.
0: But at only, excuse me for interrupting, but only in terms of him lying to Congress and only in regards to the outbreak itself and where it came from. Rand Paul has never addressed the shots themselves. He's never addressed the withholding of proven therapeutics. He's never addressed any of those crimes. He's never addressed the crimes of remdesivir. He's never addressed the crimes of the protocols that force people on ventilators and remdesivir. He's never addressed any of that rest of the stuff.
1: No, unfortunately, he hasn't. I mean, and I'm kidding, but not kidding. It's literally like almost a Netflix series. You know, season one is over. People forget about it, literally forget about it. And now, once again, the media is trying to scare people. And you see on social media all about Ebola. You see people putting masks on again. Mm-hmm. You see schools and organizations even now pushing the COVID shot. I had a parent reach out to me that their kid is doing an internship at Kaiser. And in order to start this internship, medical internship, they're requiring this kid to be COVID vaccinated. Mm. So we've learned nothing, unfortunately. We've learned nothing. Now, there is a silver lining. There are a lot of people, like the Andrea Kay Show and others, that stood up and educated. There's a group of folks that learned during COVID to never allow this to happen again. Unfortunately, we're segregating ourselves into the vaccinated and unvaccinated, into the, you know, true believers and those crazy people that are still putting masks on. But, you know, so be it. Whatever it takes to learn who's on our side and who's not, I'm all for that.
0: Well, one of the things that I did during the early COVID days, and well, the shots, was I called the Red Cross here. And I asked if they were separating when we first started, when Dr. Naomi Wolf was on my show a lot. And we were, Pfizer documents were coming out. And, you know, we just all began to, I think it was just the early days of the shots. I called the Red Cross and asked if they were separating the donations between those that got the shot and those that didn't. She told me no. She said that I was the only person that had ever called and asked that question. We still don't have a separation of blood supply.
1: No, we don't. There are organizations where you can do directed donations. You can get a family, friend, or yourself. If you have an elective procedure, surgery coming up, it's not urgent or emergent, you can donate blood to yourself, and they hold that blood, and then if you need blood during your surgery, they'll give it back. Same as with family members or friends that are unvaccinated, assuming that they're a match to you. So it takes effort. It takes a lot of figuring the bureaucracy out, but you can do it. And it's disappointing, the American Red Cross. I always tell people, listen, if it's life-threatening and you need blood, don't say no because you're worried about the vaccine status. But if you have the option and you're getting elective surgery and you can prepare ahead of time, yes, donate blood to yourself. Self-donation, friends and family that have matched blood type, have them donate. So you know where the blood is coming from and you're not being exposed to things that you don't want to be exposed to.
0: All right. I don't know how much time I have left with you, but Dr. Barkey, I fell prey this past weekend to what I perceive as a communist plot in the wellness community. I was convinced to attempt a 24-hour fast. And I didn't think it would be that hard because I usually go 13 to 14 hours between dinner and breakfast. So I thought, what's another 10 hours, Dr. Barkey? It was horrendous.
1: How'd it go?
0: It was horrendous. Yeah, and I'm telling you, here really it is Wednesday. How can it be good for me? I am now way hungrier. I have leftover starvation. What used to just fill me up, one scrambled egg and a piece of bacon in the morning, I'm now hungry another hour later. I mean, I've done turmoil in my body.
1: Oh, that's funny. You know, when you do, some people do. I don't do this. I want to, though. Do a fast 24-hour, 48-hour, 72-hour. That's the major leagues. If you do that, it's important, of course, to drink water and electrolytes. And if you're a coffee drinker, you don't want to suddenly not drink coffee because you may go out and axe murder people without your coffee. Oh. So you can drink coffee black, just no cream, no sugar, to satisfy your caffeine need, and that's acceptable. But it's supposed to be good for you. It causes autophagy, the cells to turn over and renew itself. And, you know, back in the day, people would go a few days without food. Then you'd go out and kill a saber-toothed tiger, and then you'd have food for a few days and rinse and repeat in our hunter-gatherer days. So a bit of fasting, I think, is healthy for you. Sorry you're having that problem. Maybe because
0: it's
1: maybe
0: true,
1: you
0: though.
1: Can only fast for how tall you are. I don't know.
0: I don't know. I didn't expect it to be that hard. And then I got to thinking, realizing that my body doesn't like to be too full either. And for many years now, my practice has been, I only eat to where I'm not hungry anymore. I don't like to feel full. So I eat small portions every few hours, like 4 ounces, 6 ounces. I eat 3 meals a day, and they're somewhere between 4 and 6 ounces. Heavy protein, low carbs.
1: There's no perfect diet for everybody. What I tell my patients, my folks on social media, if you feel really good most days, then what you're doing is probably working, and you don't need to make any radical changes based on some social media influencer. The problem is most people don't feel real good. They tolerate feeling kind of crappy, and that's when we should make some changes and look very carefully at what they're doing. Remove sugar, remove excessive simple carbs, remove all the seed oils and artificial flavors and artificial colors and so forth. And eat whole foods, real foods that come from, eat stuff that comes from God, not from man. So most of the packaged garbage, you read the labels, you can't pronounce half the stuff. That's what we need to eliminate. Shop at your local farmer's market.
0: Yeah.
1: Meet the farmer that's actually growing your food. That's what I try to do.
0: I think this leftover hunger is my body now scared to death. I'm going to try to do that to it again. It's
1: like time to barbecue for Memorial Weekend.
0: Absolutely. Well, I hope you have a great one, Dr. Barkey, and we'll talk to you next Wednesday.
1: You got it. Take care.
0: All right. We'll be right back, folks.

0: Welcome back to tonight's Andrea Kay Show. Glad to have y'all with me. This is our last hour of this Wednesday, Hump Day edition, Wellness Wednesday edition. Listen, if you guys are tired of having doctors, if you've got anything you're struggling to deal with, whether it is weight gain, fatigue, I had a friend of mine just texted me a few minutes ago with just suggestions on exercise, because y'all can see I got my pedometer here. This whole wellness thing that I talk about all the time is real deal to me. I have yet to hit 10,000 steps a day, but then I found out, because it just takes so much time to do that. But then I Googled last night and they were like, you know, 7,000, that's a misnomer. You don't have to get to 10,000 steps. 7,000 is really the sweet spot for most, 6,000 to 7,000 for most people. So, you know, I am all about my wellness right now, because I'm tired of, I go to the doctor and they just want to hand me pills for whatever is going on, or my friends and family. And it just is not, that's not the solution to longevity. The solution to longevity is to go, get to the core of what's going on with you. And then you can figure it out from there. And the way to do that is to go to see Dr. Willis at Advanced Functional Medicine. He is changing lives. He's getting rave reviews from people that are going to him, because what he does is he goes and looks at, I think, around 200 biomarkers, goes deep. I think the average, if you go get blood work done at your regular doctor, they only look at about 14, maybe, biomarkers. And that is not near enough to figure out what's really going on with you. And then through that, he gives you a completely customized, comprehensive, you know, look and suggestions as to what to do. So definitely, if you want to, and that way it's quicker, because somebody can give you a pill, but that doesn't necessarily mean it's going to solve the problem. 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Y'all call them right now at 858-264-1400. All right. Okay. So everybody is still talking about this DOJ weaponization plan. And what has happened is, it's not just Democrats that... I hesitate, because last night Tom Dell was on the show talking about this, and he has some concerns about the weaponization fund that came out, because he feels like it should go through Congress, and there's some ways that the Democrats could use it against us. Look, we have people that have been literally tortured and whose lives have been completely destroyed through the weaponization of our government. And both parties played a role in that. In fact, I want to read you guys this from somebody whose ex account is called at Free State Will. He says, I was entirely peaceful on January 6th, yet the federal government arrested me on 30 years of federal charges. 21 and a half years of charges were thrown out for being bogus before Trump even won re-election. I lost my job. I had to delay the completion of my PhD. I was banned from Facebook, Instagram, and PayPal. I used up my savings and had to go into debt. I also had to fight in court for 4 years to defend against the false allegations brought against me. I was never convicted of a single crime, yet my life was crushed by the fascist weaponization of government. That's the reality of what was done. Here is Schumer today talking about this and how sick and depraved and disgustingly selfish this fund is.
1: But however bad this week is for Republicans, and believe me, it's bad, it's been even worse for the American people. First, on Trump's nearly $2 billion MAGA slush fund. Incredible. Depravity. Disgusting selfishness.
0: No, depravity, disgusting selfishness was on display by the Joe Biden Department of Justice and Merrick Garland and Christopher Wray's FBI and the intelligence community, that on the heels of a Fedsurrection that Christopher Wray lied about, knowing that it was FBI agents undercover. We finally saw the video that was withheld from the American people. You know who saw more footage of the video than anybody else? Brother Ed Martin. Because he defended a lot of the Jan 6 defendants. He came on my show and talked about who's Mr. Coffee. The gallows that were there supposedly because all these Jan 6ers and these MAGA people were there to try to hang Mike Pence. That was done by the government. It is sick and depraved that the U.S. government tormented Americans. Five Americans killed themselves because of what was done to them. That's what's sick and depraved. And even sicker is reports today that John Thune and other Republican senators... You want to know why? They've all come out today, supposedly, not come out publicly, but behind the scenes, they're so mad at Trump that he backed Ken Paxton instead of John Cornyn that they've said, no, nothing, they're not going to support him in any way on the, let's see, we're not passing the Save America Act, they told Trump. We're not going to nuke the filibuster. We're not going to fund security for your ballroom. We're not going to fund the weaponization fund's a bad idea, and we're not going to fire the parliamentarian because Trump came out against that Democrat. We got this, the Republican Party, well, I'll get to that after the break to remind everybody who the parliamentarian is. But even sicker than what Biden's DOJ did to Americans is the Republican Party that sat back and let it happen and that now is wanting to punish Republican voters and punish Americans even further because Trump did not prop up a corrupt crony named John Cornyn. Stay with us. More after the break.

0: With SRN News, I'm Keith Peters in Washington. Federal prosecutors have announced charges against former Cuban President Raul Castro in the 1996 downing of civilian planes operated by Miami-based exiles. Acting Attorney General Todd Blanche says the indictment of Raul Castro sends a clear message.
1: For the first time in nearly 70 years, senior leadership of the Cuban regime has been charged in this country, in the United States of America, for acts of violence resulting in the deaths of American citizens. Nations and their leaders cannot be permitted to target Americans, kill them, and not face accountability.
0: On Wall Street, the Dow up by 645 points, the S&P 500 advanced 79. This is SRN News.
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Welcome back to tonight's Andrea K Show. Reading some comments from the stream. Anthony says, just walk a few miles per day and work out with weights on the machines. Weights are very good for older people. That's how I've worked out for many years. You know, I'm still lifting the same amount I always did. I just never got to 10,000 steps a day. So I just thought, you know what? That's a thing. And I would say that my workouts are pretty much the same as they have been for many, many years. So I think particularly for women women in general, so many women think that the only thing that they need to do is cardio. No, women need to do weights. Women need to lift weights. And what has always worked for me is actually getting my cardio from the weight. So what I'll do is, ladies, here's a tip for y'all. What I will do is I'll take some hand weights, not super heavy, 3 pounds, 5 pounds. And while I am doing like lunges or squats or whatever, I'm working those weights. There's some routine. There's days where I'm like working out for, you know, half an hour, 45 minutes, where my arms are lifting those weights the entire time. So, I mean, you work some little dumbbells, you know, for 45 minutes and you get a workout in, because that's how you keep your bone health, by the way. Okay, lecture over. Back, as Snoop would say, back to the lecture at hand. And the lecture at hand is the Republican Party shivving us like it's, what's that movie with Tim Robbins? Shawshank Redemption. Y'all, it took me many years to watch that movie, because every time I would come upon it, it'd be like halfway through. And it'd be like, oh, it's like a 3-hour movie. I can't start an hour and a half in. I finally sat down and watched that movie from start to finish. And I can't watch it again, because I thought, I'm almost tearing up right now. You know what I'm talking about, Joe? It's a one and done, because I was so emotionally wrecked at that movie that I can't watch it again. But absolutely a masterpiece of a movie. But anyway, back to the Republicans shivving us. So I think the reason why Trump held off as long as he did on endorsing Paxton over Cornyn is because I think he had been negotiating, or thinking he was negotiating, with John Thune and others behind the scenes. And I think it became clear to Trump. I think Trump was thinking to himself, well, if John Thune will push the SAVE Act over the line for us and get rid of the filibuster and push that SAVE Act through, I'll endorse this guy, Cornyn. And then it became clear that that wasn't going to happen. And that's when, in fact, it was my friend Allison from, I think it was Allison from Lindell TV, that got him to admit in the hallways that there was just absolutely no way that he was going to do anything for the SAVE Act. And I think it was at that point in which Trump was like, well, you know, I'm not getting what I want out of these guys anyway. Why should I endorse Cornyn? And by the way, somebody else pointed out something really important, that all these all these rhinos like Representative Bacon, I played the clip from him on Monday, saying, you know, okay, so yeah, Trump's endorsement got Cassidy out, but you know, his poll numbers are really low. Well, look, if his poll numbers were that low with the Republican Party, then his endorsements wouldn't carry any weight. It can't be two things. It can't be the fact that the headlines today after last night are across the board the power of Trump's endorsement. You can't have that kind of power in terms of people, in terms of your word meaning so much, if you're only 30, you know, points with Republican voters. It just doesn't make sense. So Trump went and supported Paxton and did the right thing. So now the Republicans are acting like they're withholding some key things from Trump. Well, were they ever going to pass the SAVE Act? We're hearing reports that they're saying, well, we're just not going to give you what you want, Trump. Well, they never were going to. They were never going to. And somebody pointed out yesterday, which is interesting too, Ken Paxton offered to drop out of the race if Cornyn would help get the SAVE Act over the line, and he didn't. That right there should have told Trump. Trump should have endorsed Paxton at that point. We've lost some ground here. One of the things that the rhinos are reportedly
saying to Trump is they're not going to back him on getting rid of the parliamentarian. Were they ever going to? Who's the parliamentarian? She's a Democrat. The American people have no idea that when they gave control of both houses of Congress and the White House to the Republicans, that there was a Democrat named Elizabeth McDonough, who, as the parliamentarian, just gets to strike down key provisions of legislation. In fact, last Thursday, I think it was last week, she struck down three key provisions of the Senate's reconciliation bill, because, you know, they're going to use reconciliation to get funding through. Last month, the House of Representatives passed the Senate-approved package to fund the Homeland Security by voice vote, ending the shutdown. But ICE and Border Patrol was supposed to be funded separately through the reconciliation package. So then here comes this Democrat. So then last Thursday, Democrat and Republican staffers met with her, and she struck down three things: the main Border Patrol funding, additional Department of Homeland Security appropriations, and border security technology and screening. Did you guys elect her? Anybody go and vote for her? So Trump issues a statement saying, shockingly, which should be unshockingly, Republicans have kept the very important position of parliamentarian in the hands of a woman, Elizabeth McDonough, who was appointed long ago by Barack Hussein Obama, and a vicious lunatic known as Senator Harry Reid, who ran the Senate from the Democrats with an iron fist. Over the years, she has been brutal to Republicans, but not so to Democrats. So why has she not been replaced? There are many fair people who would be qualified for that vital job. The Republicans play a very soft game compared to the Democrats. It's because the Republicans are basically the same. He says it's their single biggest disadvantage in politics. The Democrats cheat, lie, and steal, especially when it comes to votes and elections, but stick together, whereas the Republicans allow the Elizabeth McDonoughs of the world to stay in power and brutalize us. We need the Save America Act passed now, and likewise kill the filibuster, which would give us everything. If we don't pass at least one of these two provisions quickly, you will never see another Republican president again. They don't want another one. What they're mad about is that they're being exposed. This goes back to what I talked about last hour about Massey. He hasn't changed. He's always been the anti-Semitic, corrupt clown. He just stopped trying to hide it. He's probably always been a pervert and just stopped trying to hide it after his wife died. In fact, reportedly, he gave his girlfriend, there's pictures of him giving his girlfriend sitting there wearing his dead wife's family heirloom ring or something. I mean, the guy's a creep. And so is John Cornyn. And so is John Thune. So is Mitch McConnell. In fact, show me a good Republican in office right now. Show me a good one. He says the Democrats will end up with two additional states, D.C. and Puerto Rico, and all that entails, including four senators, many congressmen, and many additional electoral votes. And they will also get their dream of a packed United States Supreme Court with the most favorite number, 21 justices. The Democrats will eliminate the filibuster on that first day that they get an opportunity to do so. The Republicans aren't doing it because they say the Democrats will never do it, but the Republicans are wrong. Get smart and tough, Republicans, or I'll be looking for a job much sooner than you thought possible. Yeah, and you guys think, oh, you're going to ride off into the sunset on forever pensions paid for by the taxpayers, stupidly not realizing that eventually we are real close to going over the fiscal cliff and being completely done, because they are also going to reopen up that border and open the spigot for another 25 or however many more millions they want to bring into this country. And once they've destroyed us economically, your pensions will be gone. If they get rid of the filibuster, they'll just rewrite the laws and cut you off from your pensions. And then gone will be the days in which we also have the Republicans blocking subpoenas and holding Ilhan Omar accountable. You think the Democrats are going to do that for you once they end the filibuster?
Yeah. Nancy Mace, I meant to share this with you guys last hour. She has introduced an amendment. She wants to stop foreign-born people from running for office. Where I put that? And make it so that you have to be born here. She cited Ilhan Omar, that Sri Tanadar guy, Jayapal. I mean, obviously, she's correct that they are openly... I mean, Ilhan Omar has been translated while speaking Somali, that she's basically there acting as an operative on behalf of Somalia. But I don't know that that's going to solve the problem, because Speaker Paul Ryan did the same thing. He said, he openly bragged about the fact that when I'm running, I feel like I'm running as a representative of people from India as much as people from Indiana. In fact, some of the greatest patriots are people that came to this country legally and were nationalized citizens, because they came here with an appreciation, many of whom fled Ukraine or fled Soviet Russia. I can remember back when, before Uber and rideshare, back when people used to take taxis home from the airport, I can remember during Barack Hussein Obama's reign, I can remember a taxi driver telling me after I came back from, I think I was coming back from a trip to Vegas, him telling me, I don't remember how it came up, it was so long ago, but him telling me, this is, you know, I'm seeing this country go down the road of what I left behind. Because I think I was asking him where he was from. And here we are, and it's just going to get worse and worse and worse. Oh. So I don't know that the solution, what do you guys think? She said, for too long, we have allowed foreign-born members to hold seats in this government while making clear that they are America last, not America first. We see it every day. This constitutional amendment will put an end to it. Do you think it will put an end to it? When we have American-born alleged conservatives that aren't putting an end to anything? the American-born Republicans that blocked you from investigating Ilhan Omar's crimes as related to the fraud being committed by not immigration fraud, as well as the fraud being committed by Somali people in Minnesota. They're American born and they're acting on her behalf and enabling her as a criminal to stay in this country and continue to bilk us blind from taxpayer to rip us off the taxpayers. We're going to take a break. We come back. Speaking of a naturalized American citizen, we're going to talk about Steve Hilton versus Chad Bianco after the break. Stay with us.

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4: Welcome back to tonight's Andrea Kay Show. So I want to talk about the governor's race out here in California. We talked a little bit about it with Tom DeBacaro yesterday. And I was asked about it last night. It was on my friend Joe Messina's show. Because one of the things Joe said was that he just feels like the infighting. He said that, you know, they're supposed to, Ronald Reagan's 11th commandment, don't shoot inside the tent. Look, I don't mind necessarily in a debate to have Republicans criticize each other. But what's going on now here, we have an opportunity. I don't mind if there's critiquing each other in a debate. But when the 100% of the focus is on each other and not against the Democrats. When we are in a position to where we have a jungle primary system, we have too many people in the race, we have one Republican who's leading, one who can't win, it's time for somebody to get out of the race. And the one who's not, who doesn't have a chance to win, is the one who should go. And that's Chad Bianco. So he did a video yesterday, because there's calls for him to drop out on that basis. Because at this point, and by the way, where I stand with it personally is that if these guys were on a dating app, I wouldn't swipe right on either one. Neither one of them is my ideal. But at this point, we have an opportunity. We have an incredible opportunity to turn the page and at least get a Republican in. And oh, by the way, as Tom Dell said yesterday, if we don't have a Republican on the ticket for governor, that will suppress the turnout and people won't show up and we may lose voter ID. This is an incredible opportunity that is very likely to be squandered because of Brat Bianco, who said this today. He put out a video. Hey, Steve, it's Riverside County Sheriff Chad Bianco, your next governor. Steve, it's time for you to drop out. Your campaign has already failed. What? Dude's leading you. He goes on to say, it failed in January. You ran out of money last month. You're now being propped up and funded by Democrats. He then went on to bring up the fact that he was mentioned once in the Epstein files. I mean, Stop. I know I have lots of friends that support Bianco, but here's the real deal. I interviewed both Chad Bianco and Steve Hilton at the California Republican Party convention. And I did the same thing there that I do every time I'm interviewing multiple candidates who are running for the same position. I ask them both the same questions. That's the only way you can differentiate. Steve Hilton, without hesitation, answered my questions. Chad Bianco refused. Refused. In fact, what he did was he acted like Katie Porter or Javier Becerra last week, who got angry at this reporter and was like, you're asking me questions? I thought I was here to do a profile. Chad Bianco's sense of entitlement is incredibly disturbing to me. One of the arguments from the Bianco people, he ran first. So since he decided he was going to run first, that means that Hilton should go. No, that's not how it operates in a primary. It's not the first person who throws his crown into a ring gets to be coronated. Not the way it's supposed to work. You're not entitled to the job, Bianco, because you threw your little crown into the ring first or because you were a sheriff. I asked both of them questions related to concerns that conservatives had about them personally and their campaigns. Hilton answered his easily. And it had to do with the fact that he was at Fox News that many conservatives no longer cared for. And that he was from Britain. Without hesitation and with a smile on his face, he answered the questions. I asked Chad Bianco about the number one concern that conservatives have about him taking the knee. And not only did he not answer, but he accused me of spewing Hilton talking points, which was incredibly personally and professionally insulting to me. He knew that was the issue surrounding him, and he should have a prepared answer, and he should deliver that answer with a smile instead of an arrogant, condescending, entitled, smart-ass remark. I've held back on what I really thought about Chad Bianco, but the reality is, I wasn't just interviewing him as a radio host. I was interviewing him as a voter. And back in my corporate days, if I had been interviewing him to be a salesperson to work for me, I would have ended the interview after 5 minutes, told him to get up out of his seat and walk out, and I wouldn't even validate his parking. It would have been the equivalent of somebody coming in with a resume and acting as though because they got a degree from Upper Snotty Crack University that they didn't have to answer any questions as to their qualifications or their ability to do the job. I asked both of them this question. What's your plan to get things done with a Democrat supermajority? Steve Hilton immediately rattled off his plan. things that he could do as a governor that didn't require support from Democrats, his CalDoge plan. He had a list. Same question I would ask anybody interviewing for a sales job. What's your 30, 60, 90-day plan? You're going to take over a job. You got to have a 30, 60, 90-day plan, whether it's for a salesperson, whether you're going to be running a dental office. What's your plan? What are you going to do? Hilton rattled off his plan in 2 seconds with a smile. Bianco got mad at me and accused me of asking a gotcha question, and it's because he has no plan. He has nothing but arrogance and a sense of entitlement and a badge. And a bad record when it comes to law enforcement in Riverside County. A really bad one. Bianco needs to take his crown off and hit the road. Because it smells like he stepped into some horse dung on his way into this race. And I'm tired of smelling it. There I said it. Okay? Bianco, hit the road, Joe. And unfortunately, there's already been people voting. I don't know. That's how I feel about it. If you ain't got a plan to do the job, then you shouldn't have decided that you were going to campaign for it. And yeah, I mean, the very idea. Oh, I was the first to run, therefore it should be mine. No, man. No. Juan says, AK, you were totally professional. Thank you, Juan. I appreciate it. And I appreciate all y'all. And we will see you tomorrow right here on The Andrea Kay Show. 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
7: Morning, glory, evening, grace, America. I'm Hugh Hewitt. To the Wednesday edition of the Hewitt Show, I want to open up with Senator James Lankford from Oklahoma. Senator Lankford, I was talking yesterday with a couple of defense-minded people, and they say the budget is going to be big. It's going to go through reconciliation. They're not sure how much, but the president asked for $1.5 trillion. You're on the budget committee. What do you think?
8: Yeah, it's serving in that way. We need to be able to put whatever we need on national defense. National defense is one of those areas that we have to look at. Okay, I understand what we can afford. We also understand what we need to be able to make sure that we can secure the nation. So we're waiting to be able to get some of the details behind that large of a request to figure out what is it. For instance, drone warfare was not a thing we were talking about 4 years ago. It is all we're talking about right now. So we got to look at what defense systems we're doing. We got to keep doing. What are we not doing? We need to do, and to be able to figure out how to be able to make sure we continue to secure the nation.
7: Now, Senator, what I listened to yesterday was Aaron McClain's School of War. He was talking to a former staff director of Armed Services, John McCain's longtime director, Chris Broussard, I believe his name is, and the Barracuda missiles being produced by Anduril privately and then sold to the Pentagon in tranches of 1,000. That's not the way it's been done forever. Do you think contracting is changing in real time to make budgeting more realistic?
8: Contracting better change on it. All of us know the $5,000 toilet stories and everything else from past days dealing with DOD authorizations, appropriations. We've got to be a lot faster at this, especially in drone warfare. What we're seeing in Ukraine right now is the nature of warfare and how they're fighting and defending changes every 3 weeks. That is not an arbitrary number. That's the real number about how things are changing. We're not set up to do any kind of appropriations like that at all. And so the other thing is, defense has typically gone to a big company, McDonnell Douglas, Boeing, or somebody, and said, hey, can you build this for me? And they'll say, yes, give us 7 years, and we'll work on it and develop it. It's got to flip and go to smaller companies and to say, we have developed this and tested this. This looks like it meets your need, and so it can move much faster in our appropriations rather than waiting for somebody to invent it, actually getting someone to invent it and then try to sell it. That's how the normal process works in the rest of the business world.
7: Senator, I want to switch over to last time I talked to you. You were getting dirty looks from TSA agents as you went through Oklahoma City Airport. Not dirty looks. They weren't being paid. You get them paid again. Is there any way to avoid this circus? You've been doing this a long time, and it's just always a circus.
8: Yeah, it's a circus every time, and it's dumb every time. There's this charge of the light brigade when you're in the minority to always think, we'll go cause a shutdown, and we'll go win the fight. Every single time it's a lose for the American people, and it ends up being a foolish conversation at the end. Maggie Hassan and I, she's a senator from New Hampshire. You know Maggie. She and I have formed a piece of legislation that ends government shutdowns forever, that says if you get to a moment where we would have a shutdown, government workers are still paid, program still goes at current level funding, but members of Congress and our staff can't travel. We're in session 7 days a week. We can't change to a topic other than appropriations. We're basically stuck in the box until we actually solve the problem. So the pressure's on us, not on federal workers. Why should some TSA worker in Oklahoma City be punished because we didn't get our work done? We should be punished. And the most effective way to punish any kind of leader is take away their time. If you tell them all the things you had scheduled are not going to happen until you finish this, it puts the pressure where it should be to say, finish your work on time, and then you can move on to the other things.
7: All right, I want to finish, Senator, in our four more minutes. Oil prices are over $100 a barrel. There could be an operation underway as we speak. We won't know about it till combat operations are resumed. Oklahoma is at the center of, not a lot of people know this, but it's Texas, Alaska, and Oklahoma when it comes to oil and natural gas. Are you blowing off? Are the permits there? Are the pipelines opening up? Are you maxing out at production down there?
8: Yeah, we're actually maxing out existing production, but not at new drilling, because the folks that want to go drill a new well are thinking, okay, I don't know when this is going to get resolved. And when it gets resolved, oil may drop to $50, $60 a barrel the next day. They can't be halfway through a $10 million project and suddenly the bottom falls out on them. So the producers that are already producing, they're doing well and they're putting out as much as they can. But new production's not happening. You got to have predictability to do that. So all the folks saying oil and gas company country loves this. Oil and gas country loves as much predictability as they possibly can so they can actually plan for big capital investments.
7: Now, Senator, nobody admires Susan Collins more than I do as a constituent, and we just disagree on the constitutionality of the War Powers Act. She and Senators Cassidy and Murkowski voted along with Democrats to pass a War Powers resolution. I just think it's flat unconstitutional. Is that discussion ever held within the conference?
8: It is, actually. Obviously, the courts would be the one to actually have to be able to come and make that fight, but many of us, myself included, think that this is just not going to stand a constitutional muster on it. The real power that Congress has is the power of the purse. If we just don't fund something, it can't happen. That's the real control that's sitting out there anytime we get into this type of situation. And quite frankly, there's already some conversation right now that the Pentagon doesn't have enough money to be able to keep this fight going in forever. There are limits to the money that they have, actually, and we got to be able to make sure our stockpiles are consistent, that if we actually get into another shooting war from another direction, we have enough to be able to defend the United States. So that's what I think is coming at some point, is that.
7: And very last question. We seized the third large tanker that was part of the Iranian Ghost Fleet yesterday, somewhere in the Indian Ocean. Do you know what happens to that oil and those tankers?
8: They bring it all to Oklahoma and put it in our pipelines. Actually, I don't view that's what they should do with it. That I don't actually know, other than probably that is held for an indefinite period of time. Obviously, the ship's got to get back to its owner, but the cargo, I've not seen yet what they're actually doing with it.
7: I think they're sanctioned ships. I don't think they go back to their owners, but I don't know what we do with a million-barrel oil ship, but kudos for our men and women in uniform. Senator, I know you're running on a schedule. Thank you for joining me this afternoon. I appreciate it very much.
8: You bet. Glad to
7: also. I also got to tell you, the markets are just so crazy. At this hour, the 10-year Treasury is up. That's bad for home buyers. I'll talk about Andrew and Todd in a second. That's at 4.573. And this is so weird. The Dow's up 1.22%. The S&P is up 0.95%. The NASDAQ is up 1.33%. The Russell 2000, the broadest, is up 2%. And oil is down to $97 a barrel, $97.98 a barrel. And I suppose that reflects the president's comments that he's having good conversations with some rational people. So who knows? Maybe there was a coup within the coup. We don't really have any insight to what's going on inside of Iran. Maybe some non-nutters took over from the nutters. We'll find out. But if they fire one more drone, I say back to full combat operation. In the meantime, about that interest rate. When it goes up to 4.75 on a 10-year treasury, that means you're going to pay a lot on your 30-year fix, probably 6.5 to 7. And it's okay. First of all, find out what you can get, the best rate you can get, from andrewandtodd.com, sponsors of my show. They've served thousands of you with mortgages that you need, from California to New York, from Florida to Washington State. 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I've known them a long time. Andrew and I have been in a Bible study for years. They met again today, and I wasn't on it because I was doing pre-tapes for the Memorial Day show. So I want you to please call them at 888-888-1172, 888-888-1172. 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I did get 5 miles in this morning before it got hot. It's 95 degrees in the Beltway. 95 degrees in the Beltway, believe it or not. I got my 5 miles in today. I carry in curcumin, resveratrol, and omega. Right there in my hand if you're watching on the Salem News Channel. I take it every day. 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
7: Welcome back, America. I like it when my radio friends do very well in the book department, as Noah Rothman has with his brand new book, Blood in Progress. I can't turn on the TV, I can't listen to a podcast, except I hear Noah. And that's good, because I want everyone to read Blood in Progress. And I'm going to say Blood in Progress 7 times, because I'm still teaching Noah how to promote books. You just got to say Blood in Progress, Blood in Progress. Noah.
12: I've been doing that, Hugh. I'm trying to incorporate the Lenz rule. I just did it in a couple of interviews just now, and it is gratuitous, but
7: yes,
12: I understand.
7: Best it's gratuitous, and it works. Now, I want to give you an ultimate compliment. I read the book for blurb purposes when it was in PDF, and when you read a book for blurb purposes, you take no notes. You just read it, and you find out what you can say about it. Now I'm going through it chapter at a time, because we're going to spend a couple of weeks on this, and I got to tell you, I'm learning stuff I never knew. I know about the Palmer Raids. You learn about the Palmer Raids in law school in 1980 when I went to law school. But I never knew about the Prepare to Stay marches. I never knew about Luigi Galliani. Tell people about these crazy people.
12: Me neither. And there's a reason why some very recent scholarship in the effort to excavate from the historical record their enduring relevance. They all describe these people as forgotten, deservedly so. Luigi Galliani was an Italian anarchist, born into means in Italy, migrated to the United States, where he engaged in socialistic and anarchistic agitation. At the time, there was a real distinction between these two philosophies. They were all beholden to the proletarian revolution, of course, but there were little distinctions between them. You can kind of envision them arguing over should the state wither away at the outset of the revolution, or would a dictatorship of the proletariat be necessary in the interim? You know, the kind of obscure and esoteric intellectual debates that the historical record has preserved and allows the democratic left to say, well, what do anarchists have to do with us? You know, we want a bigger role for the state, etc. But he was an anarchistic, violent anarchistic agitator, and incepted a movement of mostly Italian, native Italians who migrated to the United States and faced real persecution, including lynchings and persecution by the state. One expression of the hostility that engendered was the Italian mafia. Another was the anarchist movement. And it executed a campaign of bombings, terroristic attacks, assassinations, targeting American political figures, targeting the Catholic Church, targeting police stations and police in particular, which is one of the through lines that this book
7: establishes. Can I interrupt here?
12: Police are
7: I never knew St. Patrick's Cathedral got bombed. And I didn't know about the ferry bombing but the ferry exchange saloon bombing. You've got the details. You dug in here, buddy.
12: Well, thanks. I'm actually kind of heartened by that, because a lot of these stories were new to me, but I wasn't sure the extent to which, you know, people have maybe been familiar with this history. But one of the things I argue when I'm promoting this book is that this is not necessarily an obscure history, but it is a suppressed history. There's a degree to which those who don't want you to draw the through line, don't want you to see the predictive and indeed prescriptive elements associated with waves of left-wing violence, as we're experiencing now, as we experienced in the 80s and 70s, as we experienced in the 20s and 10s. They don't want you to see the leading indicators that are indicative of those kind of movements that are violent and potentially mass violent, as the anarchistic wave was. And we're fortunate, as again, I mean, we talked about this yesterday, we'd be seeing a lot more bombings if 9/11 had never happened. Because the bomb was the instrument of the left-wing terrorist movement. It just got harder to access explosives after 9/11.
7: I was trying to remember my education, and I knew the Wobblies were out there and that they were the most radical of the working groups, and the AFL-CIO came along kind of clean up their act. I had no idea that they are actually responsible for the Ludlow massacre. I had no idea that they have blood on their hands, that they're a blood in progress group. They're not just some quaint aspect of American history. They're killers.
12: My education, which I thought was very good. I was educated in public schools, but I studied Latin in high school, in public school.
7: Me too.
12: So I didn't have a, substandard education. And yet, even up to and including graduate school, all the way through my career in education, the only thing that happened in between the Haymarket riot of 1886, in which, by the way, police were attacked with bombs, that's also memory hold. But the only thing that happened between 1886 Haymarket riots and the Tullamore raids of 1919 and 1920 was that the United States descended into a reactionary fervor against immigrants and nothing else. And this is it's a potted history that is absolute nonsense. The American people had absolutely every reason to fear labor activism. It was violent. It attacked non-union shops. It blew up the L.A. Times. It tried to assassinate Palmer. It almost blew up Franklin Delano Roosevelt, who was right next door to Palmer when his house was bombed, which, by the way, also people don't even know. That 1920s period is very forgotten, as forgotten as the Marxian guerrilla movements of the 60s and 70s.
7: The Bronx Borough Hall, the University of Chicago University Club. This is all SDS stuff we know from the 60s and the 70s.
12: Oh, the poisoning. Yeah, the Great Poisoning Campaign. Sure.
7: It's all repeating.
12: It was almost the mass decapitation of the entire social structure, government and political and commercial officials and religious officials in Chicago. It would have been the worst mass murder in American history, even today, had it succeeded.
7: First time I've ever read about it in Blood and Progress. Here's the ending paragraph from Chapter 2. The fetishization of violence as a remedy to the abuses of the state, inequities in commercial and industrial life, and even a general sense of ennui is common among radicals and radical organizations. These rationalizations for violence are commonplace among the violent left, both then and now. I think that's the through line that you're trying to get. Fetishization of violence, the Antifa riots, the Chase, everything. It's a perversion.
12: Well, it is the revivification of the Marxian narrative, right? It is the myth for those who are attracted to violent revolutionary Marxist theories, and they have to be violent, is that one episode of galvanizing bloodshed will create a mass movement in which those who are cowed and subservient and submissive, precisely as those ladies outside the Mamdani trial the other day were saying, we're such a submissive population, why don't we rise up in revolution? And what would make us rise up in revolution? An act of murderous violence. That is the delusion to which they are beholden. It's the same delusion that the Guyanists subscribe to, same delusion that Bernadine Dorn and Bill Ayers subscribe to, and it's the same delusion that we see today. That's what's fueling this movement of violent radicals.
7: What broke it in the 20s? What stopped the fever? I'm now curious about what stopped the fever in 1960s and 70s with the end of the Vietnam War. Nixon stopped it. The kids went home because they weren't going to get drafted. What happened in the 20s?
12: Yeah, I don't actually posit a theory on that. The scholarship leads me to believe that the movement, the underground activists who were engaged in this violent campaign of terrorism, and they were few. Again, these are not mass movements. It's part of their delusion. They perceive themselves to be representative of a great mass of people, and they are representative of a very small fringe of deluded people. But they were subsequently broken up by law enforcement. Those that weren't broken up by law enforcement were under such pressure by law enforcement that they self-deported, including Mario Buda, who is probably the executor of the 1920 bombing of Wall Street, which is, again, still one of the FBI's oldest cold cases. They've never actually established who did that. It was closed down during World War II, but it's still unsolved. But a lot of them just deported themselves, including Luigi Gaiani, who died of a heart attack in 1931 after being arrested by the Mussolini government, and then pardoned briefly. But law enforcement breaks this stuff up. The enforcement of existing statute breaks this stuff up, which is one of my recommendations at the close of this book. We have the tools at our disposal. We just need
7: to. Now, Noah, I asked you this yesterday. If you can stay another segment, please do. Don't feel any obligation. You're on a book tour, and so if you've got something else lined up, don't. But if you want to come back and talk about Blood and Progress, I want to talk about the French Revolution with you, because, of course, why not? Stay tuned, America.
13: With SRN News, I'm Jason Walker. Trump administration going after Cuba. Acting Attorney General Todd Blanche says the U.S. has indicted a former Cuban president over the 1996 downing of civilian planes operated by exiles.
14: As alleged in the indictment, Raul Castro and five co-defendants participated in a conspiracy that ended with Cuban military aircraft firing missiles at those civilian planes and killing four Americans.
13: The indictment related to Castro's role in the shootdown of those two planes. Elon Musk selling stock to the public in his SpaceX, the company losing billions for several years. Still, the IPO expected to rank among the biggest ever. The stock sale could also make Elon Musk the first ever in history trillionaire. More on these stories at srnnews.com.
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7: Welcome back, America. I'm Hugh Hewitt. Noah Rothman is stuck around with me. His brand new book is This, Blood and Progress. I encourage you to go to Amazon right now and get it. Get it for yourself to get smart. Get it for any friend of yours who says something dumb about anarchists or feels some sympathy for people who are maybe violence adjacent or say crazy stuff. They got to know what they're talking about. Noah, I'm going to set you up and then let you run with this. First day of law school substance, I always go through the brief history of nearly everything, and I always tell them there are two kinds of revolution. There are revolution against power and revolutions for power. The American Revolution was a revolution against power in order to establish negative rights so that the governments couldn't screw with individual liberties. And there are revolutions for power, the Bolsheviks, of course, but the French Revolution is the mother of all revolutions, and you end up with Robespierre. And after it fails, you end up with Napoleon. Do you agree with my grand sweep of history assessment? Revolutions go one of two ways, against power or for power.
12: Yeah, I like that. I think it was Irving Kristol who said that the American Revolution was distinct from the revolutionary tradition after the French Revolution because it sought to codify that which was already established, and it took into account human nature, and it didn't seek to perfect that nature. Rather, it comprehended that man was a failed, fallen creature, and that its foibles needed to be channeled and directed and harnessed rather than re-engineered from the top down, which was not the French tradition, and subsequently not the Russian tradition or any other revolution that followed it, because so many of them followed the Russians.
7: Or the Maoists.
12: So yeah, I like that framing. Or the Maoists, yeah.
7: Well, give them the brief history of what happened in the 19th century to the 20th century, because the Bolsheviks really did set us up for where we are now.
12: They did, yes. I mean, it's crankish on my part, but I do see the roots of so many problems in the Bolshevik putsch of 1917. But there is a digression in this book. After introducing you to Luigi Gaiani, we go all the way back to the French Revolution, and it seems like a digression, but it sets up the mental habits to which the violent revolutionary left in the United States are increasingly, or always have been, rather, susceptible to. So the French Revolutionary Terror was a project designed to beget the Republic of Virtue. That was Robespierre's belief and idea. And as the terror progressed, and it didn't offend revolutionary French sensibilities so much, even though it was very violent, very bloody, but it was nevertheless thought to be an effort to bring low a caste that had benefited unduly from dispensations from society at the expense of the people. This was the bourgeoisie. This is, typically we get this from communist intellectuals, but it had that word has its roots in the French Revolution. And it increasingly became a class-based terror. It was designed to find people who fitted avatars of their tribe, people who fitted within a framework that reduced their individuality, indeed ignored their individuality, and saw them merely as representatives of a particular tribe or caste. And the Bolsheviks were very infatuated with the French Revolution, but initially they were pretty self-conscious about the terror. When they were confronted with reporters or people who were sympathetic to them but were very apprehensive about the prospect of a terror, they're, no. We're never going to have to resort to that sort of situation. Yeah. Even though quite privately they were contemplating it, right? And then, as I quote Paul Johnson in his epic and indispensable Modern Times, the Bolshevik terror became very quickly a class-based terror. And the classes were much more numerous than the French. The prostitutes, the work shirkers, the bagmen, the speculators, the hoarders, all of whom might vaguely be described as criminal, following quickly, however, became entire occupational groups.
7: Then the kulaks.
12: Again, individuals just reduced. Yeah. Right, precisely. Just when you reduce individuals, this is a big theme throughout the book, when you reduce individuals to flatten them out so that they become avatars, caricatures even, of an imagined class or tribe, it really greases the skids for inhuman, barbaric displays of violence.
7: That is what then culminates in the last century in Mao. And any revisionism we can get about Mao is a good thing. Xi is just Mao, if lacking charisma. He's a colder, relentless killer and cruel guy. Do you agree with me? I mean, the Uyghur genocide was a real thing. Jimmy Lai is dying in jail right now. These people are not reformers. They're killers.
12: Yeah, it's not just that. I mean, that's the worst of it, for sure. But there's also the re-Sovietization of its economy, the reversal, deliberate reversal of the market-oriented reforms that were engaged in by Deng and by Hu Jintao, and the design being to reestablish control over society, restore the totalitarian aspect of China that it had sloughed off. It had kept its authoritarianism, but it softened the totalitarian element of it.
7: That's a little too much freedom. So, yeah,
12: very much an amalgam.
7: To have blood in progress. This is the book, Blood in Progress. It's at Amazon right now. It's at every bookstore in America. BarnesandNoble.com if that's your thing. But Amazon, go and get it. Get it for your friends who are lost and your kids are going to college. I'll talk to Noah again later in This Week and Next. Don't go anywhere, America. I'm Hugh Hewitt.
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3: We would have to open the strait. That would open immediately. So we're going to give this one shot. I'm in no hurry. You never think, oh, the midterms, I'm in a hurry. I'm in no hurry. I just, ideally, I'd like to see few people killed as opposed to a lot. We could do it either way, but I'd like to see few people killed. I just wonder whether or not they have the good of the people, because some of the things they're doing to me means they don't have the good of the people, and they have to have the good of the people. There's a lot of anger now in Iran because people are living so badly. There's a lot of foment that we haven't seen before so much. And
7: well, that is Donald Trump on his way to the Coast Guard Academy to give a commencement address today. I'm joined now by Sarah C. Bedford of the Washington Examiner. Sarah, what do you think the president's going to do with Iran?
4: Gosh, I think that he may be weighing more additional military strikes. I mean, the reporting is that he was potentially within hours of striking Iran again before the three Arab states, including Saudi Arabia and Qatar, reached out and implored him not to do so. But this is the type of language that you see Trump use, like, oh, you know, I'm in no hurry, I'm in no rush, before he does a strike. I mean, we've talked about before the strategic ambiguity that Donald Trump likes to maintain. He often sounds noncommittal and disinterested right before he does something, but there's no way to really tell because he really tries to play his cards so close to the vest when it comes to whether he will or won't do a strike, and especially when he's trying to use that uncertainty as leverage in negotiations like he is right now.
7: Yeah, I would not be in the least bit surprised if later tonight we hear, as he gave his speech at the Coast Guard Academy, troops were, or bombers were falling on the Strait of Hormuz coastline along Iran. Now let's go to the budget and what's going on in Congress. I began with James Lankford. I'll have Sally Moore Capito on later. I'll also be joined by Senator Marsha Blackburn. Where are we on the budget and reconciliation, Sarah C. Bedford?
4: Republicans are lined up now over the part of the reconciliation package that has to do with ICE and funding for immigration enforcement, and that has advanced out of the Senate Budget Committee, so that's on track. But where they've really hit a snag is with funding for Secret Service, a big portion of which would be used on security enhancements for the White House ballroom. The Senate parliamentarian has said, as written, that can't pass in the package. And so, at the very least, the drafters of the legislation would have to go back and structure that in a way that could pass through the parliamentarian scrutiny here. But the bigger problem is that there's cold feet among some Republicans about backing the ballroom, just the idea of ballroom funding at all, regardless of how it's written to survive the procedural hurdles. And so the White House is working with senators to try to keep that on track. That's going to be the controversial part of this reconciliation bill, though. And if they just had kept it to a truly skinny, quote unquote, skinny reconciliation package, like what was first envisioned, it would probably already be over the finish line by now and on track to make Donald Trump's June 1st deadline. The ballroom funding puts that in some doubt, though.
7: Now, I'm something of a stickler for detail. And it's my understanding that the so-called ballroom funding is for below ballroom funding. That's the stuff in the basement. And back when I was in the White House, 85, 86, there were a lot of basements under the White House. They were elevators down, many, many levels. And I assume they're doing the same thing again, right? I assume they're digging down deep. Were they trying to pay for that with federal money and then have the private funding pay for that which was above ground?
4: Yes, that's exactly right. I mean, right now there's a court injunction. I believe they're only allowed to do construction underground. Any of the cosmetic stuff above the ground, that's on pause while the case is litigated. So the distinction is like the Secret Service money wouldn't fund stuff like beautiful marble for the ballroom floor, the stuff that would be controversial, but it would involve paying for security enhancements to protect the ballroom. And I guess the critics' argument against that would be, well, you wouldn't need to pay for security enhancements to the ballroom if the ballroom project didn't exist in the first place. But it's also not just for the ballroom. I mean, it's $1 billion. And one estimate that I saw was maybe around a quarter of that would be spent on ballroom enhancements. But it's really for security provisions that would affect the entire White House complex. And, you know, I interviewed White House Legislative Affairs Director James Braid a few days ago, and he was saying, you know, look, you have people trying to ram White House barricades with their car. I mean, you have death threats against the president. And so it would involve securing the entire White House complex, not just the ballroom. And so, you know, the fact that the ballroom's in there, though, and it's polling so poorly with the public, that's why it's controversial with Republicans.
7: Yeah, they're also going to put an infirmary down there. And an infirmary can encompass a lot. That can be infirmary with a lot of guns in it and a lot of high-tech weaponry. Let me switch over to the appropriations process that follows. Senator Collins will be my guest tomorrow. Where do we see that right now?
4: I think there's some fears among the Republicans and the White House that the days of just regular order appropriations are kind of over. The Democrats very clearly have no incentive to help Republicans go through the regular appropriations process, and there's no incentive for them to reach any sort of bipartisan compromise on funding really anything. And almost all, whether you're talking about the Department of Agriculture or the Department of Education, all sorts of things have been politicized under the second Trump presidency that were just never really considered partisan before. So there are fears at the White House that potentially even the benign aspects of the regular appropriations process could be difficult as we get closer to the end of the fiscal year.
7: In terms of hearing structure and when we get to reconciliation 2.0, if the parliamentarian is made happy and the Senate passes, that goes back to the House, that'll pass. What about reconciliation 3.0, which is for defense? What are the prospects for that?
4: The leadership in both the House and the Senate and the White House are confident right now, or at least they're sounding a confident note, that something will get done. Now, whether from the perspective of leadership, that's just a negotiation tactic to get reluctant hardliners on board with the current piece of reconciliation legislation that didn't have all of the conservative goodies that the hardliners wanted, that's unclear. There's also some talk about potentially including what's been framed as a down payment on the SAVE Act. There's a lot of skepticism that any part of the SAVE Act could survive the parliamentarian process, but potentially something to do with advancing towards some kind of voter ID policies could be in that. And then the White House has talked about some sort of anti-fraud provisions, funding for anti-fraud enforcement and things like that could make it into that reconciliation.
7: Well, that could get past a birdbath. If you're raising money for fraud enforcement, that gets past the birdbath. Sarah C. Bedford at the Washington Examiner. Follow her on X at Sarah C. Bedford. And thank you, Sarah. Follow me to the next segment of today's Hugh Hewitt Show.
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0: Welcome back, America. I'm Hugh Hewitt. President Trump, on returning from his commencement speech at the Coast Guard Academy, had this to say on the tarmac at Andrews on his return trip, cut number 16.
6: You said yesterday you're about an hour away from making a decision. Where does that stand today? Have you heard anything from them?
7: Right on the borderline, believe me. If we don't get the right answers, it goes very quickly. We're all ready to go. We have to get the right answers. It would have to be a complete 100% good answers. And if we do, we save a lot of time, energy, and lives, most importantly. Could go very quickly.
0: I'm not telling you anything you hadn't said before. We're right on the line. It could go quickly. I hope it does. Let me tell you about something you should not sleep on. Turning small talk into big talk. This is the book by my dear friend Jan Genera. It came out 2 years ago. It continues to sell and sell and sell and sell, especially around now during graduation season. Not only was it an Amazon staff pick, a Barnes & Noble bestseller, Porch Life number 4 best-selling business book, and awarded a national bestseller by Publishers Weekly, turning small talk into big talk may get a graduate a job. It may keep an employed person a job. It may get you the promotion that you want. Because if you can turn small talk into big talk, you can advance in the world. Conversation is the art of engaging others. How do you do it? And how do you do it on other than sports and weather? Well, there are techniques, there are questions to ask, there are ways to go about it. And Jan Genera is the master of it. He gave the commencement speech at Colorado State University this year. I haven't gotten the copy of that yet, but I want to. But you can get a copy of Jan's new book, Turning Small Talk into Big Talk. You can get Turning Small Talk into Big Talk at Amazon or Barnes & Noble. 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You'll be glad you did. The graduate that you give it to as a present will be glad you did. And by the way, if you're not such a good conversationalist, get one for yourself. Finally, don't forget our friends at Angel Tree Prison Fellowship. Angel Tree is a ministry of prison fellowship that sends children whose moms and or dads, usually dad, are in jail. Give a listen to Steve Collins, who is Angel Tree's Senior Director of Camping.
3: 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You know, because they were used to getting one meal a day. 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And during the summer, school's out. And so, yeah, camp is special. They're going to be well fed, that's for sure. And lots of fun activities.
0: They're going to have the week of their year. 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The banner is at the top, and I'll be right back with hour number two of the Hugh Hewitt Show.

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2: And we're pretty impressed by it. So hopefully those people will make a deal that's going to be great for everybody. But I don't know. Do I get what? I never get tired. But what I like to do, if I can save war by waiting a couple of days, or I can save people being killed by waiting a couple of days, I think it's a great thing to do.
3: Morning, glory, and evening, grace, America. President Trump, minutes ago, arriving back from the Coast Guard Academy. If he can save lives by waiting a couple of days, he wants to. But, you know, you can lose lives by waiting a couple of days. Iran hasn't exactly been doing nothing during the ceasefire. To discuss that and other issues, I'm joined by Dr. Michael Oren, former Israeli ambassador to the United States, founder of the Israel Advocacy Project. Dr. Oren, am I right about that? If you wait too long, you end up losing lives as opposed to saving them?
4: Well, yeah, as you said, Iran is not sitting around and twiddling its thumbs during this period. It is rebuilding its missile capacity. A lot of those ballistic missiles were buried by American and Israeli bombing. They're digging these missiles out, the launchers out. Lord knows what they're doing with their nuclear program. Maybe somebody knows, but I imagine they're just not, again, they're not sitting passively. And they're plotting their next move. And now they just came out and said that should the United States and Israel renew hostilities against Iran, they will cut the internet cables running beneath the Strait of Hormuz and cause perhaps an international crisis that way. So again, they're getting stronger, not getting weaker.
3: They're pirates. And by the way, that kind of threat tells you that they'll never be trustworthy. They'll never be, because once you make a threat like that, you'll always make a threat like that. Before we go on further, I got to play for you something from last night. Congressman Thomas Massie, upon being defeated, said
4: lost
3: this.
4: Cut number four.
5: I would have come out sooner, but I had to call my opponent and concede, and it took a while to find Ed Gallrine in Tel Aviv.
3: All right, now, Ambassador Oren, I think that's just nakedly anti-Semitic. Do you agree with me?
4: I was telling people in Israel about it today. I was actually in the Israeli news today and actually quoting him. And people couldn't believe it. They couldn't believe it. Their response was he really in Tel Aviv? And it was so outrageously anti-Semitic, they couldn't even understand it. Of course it is. Of course it is. And what's the subtext there is that that Gallrine, a candidate supported by President Trump, is being controlled by the Israelis. And it's blatantly anti-Semitic, of course.
3: All right. I just wanted people to hear it. I wanted to hear it from you, not me. I've been saying it all day. Let's go back to the war. It seems to me that the Iranians are doing the Iranian thing, which is to always play for time, and that at some point we just have to say, no mas, no more time. Is that your agreement? Do you agree with that, or should we let it play out a while?
4: Well, it depends on how much oxygen you have on the American Western side. Okay, we are in a game of chicken. It's not a military against military anymore. It's economy against versus economy. And ideally, the United States could maintain its naval blockade through the Strait of Hormuz. It's costing the Iranians hundreds of millions of dollars a day. Ultimately, it will cause cracks within the IRGC, within the military, ultimately. But that ultimately may take 3, 4, 5 months. During that time, gas prices will continue to rise. The general price of living will continue to rise. Shortage of fuel, fertilizer, even that will cause food prices to rise. So it's that kind of game of chicken. Does the president think that his administration and the American economy generally have that type of wind that it can wait out the Iranian regime?
3: Okay, now the headline in the Times of Israel is, Trump says Netanyahu will, quote, do whatever I want in Iran after Per said to hold tense call. That tells me, after, a year of this, since Operation Midnight Hammer, that we got the jets warming up on the runway. Whenever Trump says he's at a tense call with Netanyahu, those two are thick as thieves and getting ready to go. How do you read it?
4: I hope so. I hope that's the case. Or, you know, maybe Ms. Diamond feels that the president is going to this deal, as reported in some sources in the Western press, a deal that would basically end the war and open 30 days of negotiation on outstanding issues like the nuclear issue. And in which case, of course, the nuclear issue will not be resolved. Strait of Hormuz will not be resolved, because that's what the Iranians do. They get into a negotiation and they will drag their feet. They've been doing it for hundreds and hundreds of years, not for the last, you know, 6 months. So that's what they'll do. I think that's what the prime minister is worried about. I think we could get to a situation similar to that which Israel found itself in 2015 after the signing of the JCPOA, in which we said, okay, you know, you signed this deal, but we won't be bound by this deal. We have to retain our maneuverability, our ability to defend ourselves, which is pretty much is what's happening in the north, because you know, the president and the State Department have declared a 45-day ceasefire in the north, but there's no ceasefire in the north, and it's limited Israel's maneuverability somewhat. We're not really bombing in Beirut anymore, but there's full-fledged combat going up on north, and we're having soldiers wounded every single day. A woman soldier was seriously wounded today, so you know, there's always going to be a certain divergence of interests between our two countries, as much as we are fastly and closely allied, because you know, the United States is far away, a big country. Israel's a small country. We're threatened with immediately on our neighbors. And at a certain point, we have to say to the president, please understand these are our fundamental and even existential interests.
3: Now, I want to go back to Michael Oren, historian, Princeton historian, author of the most important book on Middle Eastern history wars in the modern times. From 1991 to 2003, the United States and its allies operated two no-fly zones in Iraq, one in northern Iraq to protect the Kurds, one in southern Iraq to protect the Shia Muslims. We started them too late, but we got them going. Could we operate, do you think it's, as a military matter, possible to operate a no-shoot zone, a no-missiles, no-firing zone for 150 miles in length along the strait, and 100 miles back, and if they violate that, turn it into a no-move zone? In other words, what you've done with southern Lebanon, the allies of the United States and the United States ought to do to the coastal zone along the strait. What do you think of that?
4: The United States can do whatever the heck it wants. Okay, it has that ability. It has the firepower. You're talking about a country with not two or three aircraft carriers, but 11 aircraft carriers. And it has a massive amount of power. It's the strongest military force in the world. It can do that. But if you're going to make a declare a no fire zone like that, you have to back it up. You have to back it up with true power. And so it's just a matter, as so much in this war, it's a matter of staying ability, endurance, and the certainly willpower to bring American force to bear, in the fullest possible way against Iran.
3: All right, but do we have a choice? Because they want to establish the Hormuz Tool Authority. They want to control an international waterway, which since time immemorial has been open to everyone except pirates. In other words, they want to change the fundamental rules of the geopolitical order. We can't allow that to happen. Neither can the Gulf states, neither can the world, can we?
4: No, of course you can't, but you're going to have to step up and enforce that. Listen, we don't want them to have a nuclear weapon either. We don't want them to have 8,000 ballistic missiles that can threaten all of the countries in the Middle East and threaten us with close to an existential danger. We don't want them to be supporting terror around the Middle East. You may keep in mind, one of the ways they close international waterways is not through missiles and not through mines, but through pirates, through true pirates, the Houthis. So all of these issues have to be resolved in this war, if we are to get to a vastly better place in the Middle East. And I've talked often on this program about the hinge of history, where if the initial five goals of this war, no nuclear program, no nuclear stockpile, no ballistic missile program, no support for terror, and reopening the Straits of Hormuz, these are now emblazoned on my soul, Hugh, you achieve that, then everything changes in the Middle East. You not only get rid of the Iranian threat, you get peace. Yeah, right. Peace across the region, Pax Americana extending from the Mediterranean to the shores of the Ganges.
3: All right, 90 seconds. When is the election in Israel and who's going to win it?
4: Well, right now it's either set for late September or late October. It's not quite sure.
3: I thought they said it today.
4: Ultra-Orthodox parties want it to be in September. It's closer to the Jewish major holidays, and they can mobilize support much better. It's really immaterial. It's a difference of maybe, you know, 2 or 3 weeks. Who's going to win it? According to the polls today, right today, it's the anti-BB bloc. But

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2: Reactor, and these new nuclear reactors, they're burning the old spent fuel rods, which we didn't know what to do with. So the new technology solving, again, a waste problem, along with producing more energy.
3: Now, I've been on the campus of BYU. I gave a lecture at the Reuben Clark School a few years ago. Been on the campus of Utah State to do a Utah PBS special with the late Neil Maxwell. I know you got great higher ed. Does that continue to expand in Utah?
2: We have one of the fastest growing populations because we have a lot of natural increase. Our birth rate's one of the highest in the nation. Because of that, we have a lot of kids. And we have some of the best educational systems in the United States. University of Utah rivals MIT as far as startups. Utah State University has a lot of aeronautics and research. We actually funded last session $50 million, not a lot of money, but it's seed money, to be able to go to the university to do more research. And BYU is a great university also. And between those universities and the others, we have a very educated and talented workforce. And workforce is going to drive the economy, in addition to energy.
3: Someday you'll get in the college playoffs so Ohio State can beat you, State Senate President. Let me ask you, though, how long have you
2: That'll
3: been
2: the state? That'll never happen. If we get in the playoffs, we're going to beat Ohio. I want you to know that.
3: How long have you been the state Senate president?
2: 8 years.
3: And is there a term limit on that? Can you keep going?
2: We don't have term limits in Utah. We'll see. Again, Utah's great, and I'd like to take credit for all the great things in Utah. But we know Utah's great because of great people. And we have a great state. We have great legislators. We have a really fabulous business community. They give back. They help Utah maintain their number one status. And it's a great spot to live.
3: Well, Stuart Adams, though, being the president, you got to herd cats. Doesn't it get old? Are you still enjoying the game?
2: Oh, it's a great process. I love the process. It's pretty miraculous as you see it happen. I think my ideas are the best. Hopefully everybody agrees with that. But even my ideas, I hope you're laughing, but even my ideas get better when they go through that legislative process. It is a difficult process, but it's pretty miraculous as you see ideas come out. They get vetted by the public. They get vetted by other legislators. It's one of the great processes in the United States.
3: Stuart Adams is going to stay with me for another segment. I want to talk about public safety because Utah is very safe, and I want to know why that is. Don't go anywhere, America. I'm Hugh Hewitt.
4: With SRN News, I'm Jason Walker. Elon Musk announcing plans for a massive sale of stock to the public for a space company that is losing billions.
5: Documents filed show that SpaceX lost $2.6 billion from operations last year on $18.7 billion in revenue, and the losses kept piling up at the start of this year as well. Musk and certain other shareholders will receive shares in a special class of stock that gives them 10 votes for each share they hold. The stock sale could also make Musk a major owner who co-founded SpaceX in 2002, the world's first trillionaire. I'm Lisa Dwyer.
4: It's the middle of May, not the middle of the summer, but don't tell that to people right now in the Northeast and Mid-Atlantic. Sweating like crazy, dozens of heat records already. This is SRN News.
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7: Welcome back, America. I'm Hugh Hewitt. Stuart Adams, president of Utah State Senate, has stuck around with me. And I like Stuart so much because he likes the things I like in order of importance: schools, cops, and desalinization. First of all, school choice. How's Utah doing, Stuart?
8: We passed a school choice bill. We did it with a two-thirds majority in both the House and the Senate. The only state in the nation to pass school choice with a two-thirds majority. Call it Utah Fits All, and Utah gives an $8,000 scholarship. And it's wildly successful. And again, parents should be able to decide what's best for their kids. It's causing competition. We're doing very well. I believe that's why, again, another reason why Utah is the number one state in the nation.
7: Number two, public safety. You folks invest in police. Now, sometimes that's a local issue, but the state's got to back it up. How do you help the locals keep their cops on the street?
8: Well, we're actually not only help fund it, but it's really a policy issue. I mean, we all know that treatment's a lot better than incarceration. But the problem is, anybody with such a severe substance abuse problem, they're not going to go get treatment unless they have a motivation. So you need criminal justice policies that allow for those issues to be dealt with, and you need to give those encouragement. So sometimes you can be too kind, and you don't motivate people to get the treatment they need. And we think the combination of getting proper treatment and housing without treatment, it doesn't work. So treatment with strong criminal justice revisions, reforms, is what's helped Utah. Actually, we've actually seen a homelessness drop in Utah.
7: Now, I want to finish with the Great Salt Lake. I used to live in Southern California. I got frustrated. We had two desal plants in Southern California. Israel's got six. Saudi Arabia's got a lot. UAE's got a lot. Desal works in some places. It should. We got the Pacific Ocean in California, so there should be no water problem. What do you think about desal in the Great Salt Lake?
8: Well, you know, I actually went to Israel, and I saw their technology they had, very economical. They solved their water problems with desalination. I came back to Utah, started talking about desalination, and the media gave me a little bad time, but they didn't know that we had another plan in place. We actually went down to talk to San Diego, talked to the San Diego Water Board, and said, we will build desalination plants, Utah will build them, for San Diego, for California, but we want to trade you your Colorado River water. Colorado River exists in Utah.
7: Oh.
8: We don't need to carry more. And you know what? They said they liked that idea. And that was a year or two ago. During the legislative session this February, Governor Newsom sent our Governor Cox a letter saying we'd like the idea too. It's pretty great idea. You do have the Pacific Ocean. And if we can create more water, that's a win for everyone.
7: That is a win for everyone. Let's close with critical minerals because it's a national security issue. You got them. Will Utah let the rest of the country develop them for national security purposes?
8: Well, again, halloysite is one of the great critical mineral deposits in the world. China's been the only spot where halloysites existed. We just found the largest halloysite deposit. It's a silicone clay. It's not granite. You can just melt the silicone, get the critical minerals out of it, done very cheaply. We have the largest deposit we found in Utah. We're going to compete on a national scale and international. Even the India Times says it will change the entire financial balance in the world. We're going to solve the critical mineral problems for the free world, and we'll share, but we'll make some money before we do it.
7: Well, you know, I'm from Ohio, and we have the Great Lakes Compact, and no one's allowed to have the Great Lakes water. I've always thought that was silly. If you could sell it for enough, you could actually open it up a little bit. But I'm sure Utah wants to make its money back before it lets it go. But the Pentagon needs that stuff, right? That's our critical infrastructure, our critical weapon system. You've got that enormous Air Force base there, don't you? Aren't all the Minutemen or some of the Minutemen up there?
8: Hill Air Force Base, the entire land-based missile system is housed out of Hill Air Force Base. But you need them for F-35s, you need them for our F-22s, our stealth. But you also need them for the auto industry. You didn't have critical minerals, you'd shut down the auto industry in Japan, in Europe, the United States. You'd shut down our pharmaceutical industry. You need it for the economy. We're going to help solve that problem, and Utah's on track to do that.
7: Be careful, Stuart Adams. Part of that desal deal with Gavin Newsom, he might ask you to come over and be the president of the California State Senate, too, and then you'll be really going out of your mind. So good to talk to you. I'll see you at the ALEC convention in Orlando, I hope. Stuart Adams is a treasure to the United States and to the state of Utah. Always good to talk to him. Don't go anywhere, America. I'm Hugh Hewitt.
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0: a moment nobody talks about with weight loss. It's the moment it stops working. The diet that worked before doesn't. The workouts don't hit the same. Even eating less stops moving the scale. 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
5: Welcome back, America, on QQ. Former United States Senator Jim Tellum is on the board of the Reagan Institute, a study for the Center of Peace Studies, or whatever they call it, but it's a national security thing. Jim Tellum, I followed everything the president said. I don't know what he's going to do. What do you think he's going to do about Iran?
6: Well, I kind of fit. Remember that old song, Clowns to the Left of Me, Jokers to the Right? Here
5: Steve
6: I am,
5: Miller Band.
6: In the middle with you. Well, yep, exactly. I kind of feel that way because on the one hand, we have the Democrats who oppose what the president's done so far because they oppose everything he's done. And then we have the Israelis like Dr. Oren, who I just love. I mean, he's one of the premier statesmen of our time. And they're concerned the president's not going to do enough. And I'm kind of stuck in the middle with the president. I think he's handled this very well. I think we are going to impose more costs and consequences on the Iranians because of the pot shots they've been taking over the last few weeks at countries, you know, in the Gulf and around the Gulf. But the key is going to be opening up the strait. Dwayne and I talked about this last night. We started to do that 10 days ago. We stopped, I think, because the Gulf states are afraid. I mean, look, they know the Iranians can't force the blockade. The Iranians can't successfully attack American naval vessels. They're afraid that they'll be able to attack successfully their infrastructure. That scares them, and I don't blame them, because particularly the desalinization plants are important. But at some point, they're just going to have to get a spine and let us open up the strait, because when we open up the strait while we're continuing the blockade, that's checkmate. And I'm morally certain the president is planning that.
5: Jim Talent, I have a column coming out on Fox News tomorrow in which I remind people we ran no-fly zones in northern Iraq and southern Iraq from April and August, respectively, of 1991 to 2003. Can we run a no-shoot zone? In other words, you fly a drone out of the 100 miles from the Strait of Hormuz inland, and we will follow it up with a MOAB. Can we, and then take the next step, no-live zone? Everybody out, like Israel did with southern Lebanon. Yeah. Everybody out. Should we do that? Could we do that?
6: Well, as I understand it, and the next time you get Mark Montgomery on, you know, ask him, but that's basically at least part of what opening up the strait entails. In other words, there's constant fighter cover, constant surveillance, air and naval, in order to take out basically anything that moves that looks like it might be able to shoot successfully at one of the ships that's transiting the straits. I mean, that's how you do it. Now, I remember the press conference with Secretary Hegseth and General Kane, and they were talking about opening a corridor. They said they had opened a corridor on the south part of the strait. The idea is to get as much space distance as you can from the Iranian coast, and then you use missile defense to take out anything they do shoot. And you have constant surveillance and aircraft manned and unmanned in the air to attack the shooter. I mean, that's how you open up the strait.
5: You know, Jim, this weekend a movie comes out. I'll be talking to one of the historians who consulted on it, called Pressure. It's about Ike's decision to do D-Day. And it was a very, very difficult decision. But after he got the troops ashore, they ran into, I hope I don't butcher the pronunciation, Saint Lou. And after 3 weeks of grinding and not moving anything, he just called in whatever the equivalent of the B-52s were, and there wasn't anything left of Saint Lou. We can do that. We should move the people out first, but should we do that? We can do that. Should we do that to the 100-mile stretch where they're shooting from?
6: I think if it's necessary. Now, we now have...
5: Oops. We got a freeze.
6: I imagine when we strike, the kinetic attack that is coming, I think, I'm going to be surprised if a big part of it.
5: Yeah.
6: Some of the stuff they have is mobile. The drones in particular can be hard to spot. This is a technically difficult operation. We can't reduce the risk to zero, but we don't need to. I mean, my guess is that CENTCOM has already engaged in discussions with the different companies involved, already knows which freighters are likely to be the first to move. In fact, even in the 24 hours in which we were doing Operation Freedom, some freighters had moved. We don't need to get all of them out. We need to get the oil flowing to settle the futures market, bring down the price of oil.
5: But Jim Talent, you have a little bit of you've got a bandwidth problem there, Jim. I want to give you one more question, though. We took a super tanker yesterday, million barrels. That's their third tanker from the Ghost Fleet. Those are permanent losses to Iran's productivity. How much more can this state take before it just collapses like Cuba collapsed?
6: Yeah, I was going to use Cuba as the parallel. You, I mean, they're out of power now, like 20 hours of the day. It may take a couple of months, but if oil prices are settling.
5: Now, you've got the worst internet in America. You may have the Iranians after you, Jim Talent.
6: Capabilities, and then collapse the economy.
5: Well, thank you, sir. I hope it was better on Dwayne's World on the Universe last night, but I think the Iranians are doing a DOS on Jim Talent, wherever his secret location is, undisclosed location, as we like to say. Follow him on X at Jim Talent. Let me remind everyone, we are in the middle of our campaign to send kids to camp. We're in our middle of our prison fellowship Angel Tree campaign. And it costs $200 to send a child to camp for the summer for a week. Give a listen to Steve Collins, who is Angel Tree's director of camping.
7: That was one of the things kids would say. We had Angel Tree kids that would come to camp. Sometimes they would ask me, why do we eat so much here? You know, because they were used to getting one meal a day. And another thing we don't think about is a lot of times the best meal that these kids get is the free lunch they get at school. And during the summer, school's out. And so, yeah, camp is special. They're going to be well fed, that's for sure. And lots of fun activities.
5: It's amazing to think of food being the attraction for camp, but of course, if you're coming from an economically underprivileged situation where dad's in prison, it's going to be a joy to get three squares. 888-206-2764. 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
5: Welcome back, America. I'm Hugh Hewitt. President Trump had a lot of things to say today. He was leaving Washington, D.C. to go to the Coast Guard Academy, give the commencement return. Here's what he said on the way out, cut number two.
11: Vance or Rubio did better in the press briefing.
12: I think they both did great. What do you want me to say, right? I think they both did great. Do you like that? That's pretty good, though, right? I think they both did good. I watched both of them. Both very good men, really.
5: And then here's Donald Trump on the way back after he gave the speech, cut number 17.
12: On the Iran, I had no choice because they were going to have a nuclear weapon. We're not going to give them a nuclear weapon. But that's going to end soon, one way or the other. Oil is going to come tumbling down. There's so much oil. We have 1,600 ships in the strait that are loaded.
5: And then cut number 19. He doesn't want to say that he's going to take Castro like Maduro, but I think he's going to take Castro like Maduro. Let me remind you, I'm in the Relief Factor studio. Took an hour one. If you're watching on the Salem News Channel, you saw me do it. You see the bag right now. If you're listening on the Salem Radio Network or one of our great affiliates, you hear me talk about it every hour. Got my 5 miles in today. It's gotten hot up north. It's ridiculous inside the Beltway, which is why I flee. Some people say, oh, you don't have to leave Beltway until June. No, actually, about the middle of May, it goes to 95, which it did. And I just don't like 95. Never have liked 95. Don't like it. Wouldn't be prudent. Knock on my brother-in-law's house, and it's always, he hides. 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Let me give you one more thing from Donald Trump's commencement at the Coast Guard, cut number 10.
12: Of our national security, that the American dominance in Western Hemisphere will not be threatened under any circumstance. As an example, we will not let Iran have a nuclear weapon. That's all. It's very simple. We will not let that happen. And we have great support. You wouldn't know that by reading the fake news, but we have great support. People don't want them to have a nuclear weapon.
5: If I was a journalist, you know how in the first term we had PolitiFact count the alleged lies of Donald Trump? And they were ridiculous. I'd like someone to count the number of times he said they can't have a nuclear weapon. He messages, and he means it. They're not going to have a nuclear weapon. Stay tuned, America. Hour number 3. I'm leading off with Senator Blackburn and then Senator Shelley Moore Capito. Stay tuned.
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16: News this hour from Town Hall. I'm Jason Walker. President Trump Wednesday delivering the keynote address in the Coast Guard Academy commencement going on. Correspondent Laura Winters.
12: And hello, cadets. And let me begin by saying a very big congratulations to the class of 2026, special class.
17: The commander-in-chief giving the graduation address from behind clear bulletproof glass. Cadets at the U.S. Coast Guard Academy in their white uniforms paying very close attention to the president's message.
12: You are the living standard bearers of America's first fleet. Congratulations. Congratulations.
17: Laura Winters reporting.
16: Amazing. Well, the House has given a green light to a housing affordability measure after winning the backing of President Trump on some key measures less than 24 hours prior to the vote. Here's correspondent Bernie Bennett with an update.
18: The House amended 21st Century Road to Housing Act passed the chamber by a vote of 396 to 13 and will be sent back to the Senate. The passage of the White House-endorsed bill marks a win for the House, which has been pressed for weeks to accept the Senate-passed version of this legislation. Speaker Mike Johnson wrote in a statement, quote, "We are grateful that a strong bipartisan majority of the House voted to pass this bill today. We urge the Senate to swiftly do the same." Bernie Bennett, Washington.
16: New Mexico authorities say three people are dead. More than a dozen first responders are being assessed for possible exposure to an unidentified substance. All that after being called to a home for a suspected drug overdose. Authorities in Tennessee say they will pay $835,000 to settle a lawsuit filed by a man who was jailed 37 days over a Facebook post he made about the assassination of Charlie Kirk. Authorities dropped a felony charge against the man. More on these stories, townhall.com.
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16: An update on a deadly public health crisis in Congo.
19: The scale and speed of this Ebola outbreak is alarming health officials. It took weeks for the virus to be identified, and by then it had spread widely in an area beset by conflict, with many families displaced from their homes. Limited facilities to test for the virus are slowing the response. The WHO says it urgently needs more financial support to fight this outbreak.
16: BBC's Ferguson Waltz. Divers have now recovered the last two bodies of the four Italians who died in an underwater cave in the Maldives last week. Victims had been exploring the cave Thursday when they disappeared. The body of their Italian diving instructor was recovered just right outside the cave. Breaking news and analysis, townhall.com. calls for a major boycott in college sports. Here's Gethin Coolbaugh.
20: The NAACP is calling on black athletes, alumni, fans, and the general public to boycott the athletic programs of public universities in states that aim to redistrict longtime black lawmakers. If black athletes participate in the boycott, it could deplete rosters for powerhouse football and basketball programs across the Southeastern and Atlantic Coast conferences. The effort launched Tuesday comes as civil rights activists aim to apply pressure to Republican-led state legislatures through mass protests and economic boycotts. I'm Gethin Coolbaugh.
16: Aaron Rodgers says the 22nd season in the NFL for him will be his last. Pittsburgh Steelers quarterback says this is it when he was asked Wednesday if he would plan to retire at the end of the upcoming season. More on these stories at townhall.com.
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5: Morning glory, evening grace, America. I'm Hugh Hewitt, joined by United States Senator Marsha Blackburn. She is senator from Tennessee. She's going to be the next governor of Tennessee as well. But before she gets to go down and run the state of volunteers, she gets to finish up some business up here. Senator, what is going on with the parliamentarian and the reconciliation bill to get HHS fully funded?
22: And what we are trying to do is work out some of these issues. This is a public safety reconciliation. And of course, you've always got people trying to put things into a reconciliation bill because you can pass it with 51 votes. So our goal is to keep it as narrow as we possibly can, to keep it germane, and to move it quickly through the Senate and over to the House so the president can have it on his desk and we can have DHS fully funded for the rest of President Trump's term.
5: Now, it is, in fact, a public safety bill, and the Secret Service is in there, and the Secret Service is concerned with White House safety. So is it a ballroom issue, or is it an issue about what's below the ballroom?
22: It is an issue of what is needed by the Secret Service. It's all things that would be below the ballroom or even off the White House premises. But anytime you have deferred maintenance of buildings, you have deferred training, Hugh, at some point, you've got to bring that up to parity. And the Secret Service is saying this is what we need in order to provide adequate protection for the protectees that we are sworn to protect. So you have new equipment, new technologies, new training, cyber protection, cyber training, things that need to be addressed. So this is all about the Secret Service. And I will say this, we wouldn't be here having this debate if it were not for the Democrats who have made it a goal to abolish ICE, to defund federal law enforcement. And as unseemly as that is to so many of us, the Democrats are very given to abolishing ICE and defunding federal law enforcement and opening that southern border back up wide open.
5: Now, Senator, can I skip ahead a little bit? I assume you'll get this done because everyone wants to go home for Memorial Day, including the parliamentarian. You'll get this done, and you'll get maybe a reconciliation 3.0 done. Do you think that's possible?
22: I do think that what you will see is a third reconciliation. It will pick up some of those remaining tax issues that we wanted to get done last year, also some of the health care issues that we wanted to get done, and bring that forward into a reconciliation bill that we can do either in September or after the elections in November.
5: Now, I would also like to see some of the defense reforms, like new primes, additional funding to secure rapid replenishment of our munitions. Do you expect defense spending to be in reconciliation 3.0? I'm going to talk with Senator Capito after you, and that's her bailiwick. But what do you think?
22: And there is an opportunity for some of that funding to be there. What we do have to realize is 21st century warfare, as we are looking at Space Force, as we are looking at hypersonics, as we're looking at the need to have a Space Force National Guard, all of this changes how you choose to spend your money. Now, some over at the Department of War would like to keep the focus on legacy systems. But what we have learned from the warfighter is that changes in how they're able to communicate, having that instantaneous communication between the warfighter on the ground and the forward operating base and their command center and the Pentagon, many times that is something that will save lives. Also, utilization of drones. This is something that with these unmanned aircraft, you can do a lot of your ISR activity. You can do it very quickly and much less expensively, more cost effective in how you conduct those surveillance situations. You can also provide protection for the troops on the ground by using the drones who are going to help you in that surveillance capacity to be certain the warfighter is in a safer environment and being able to immediately pinpoint where the enemy is.
5: Now, Senator, can I switch to Tennessee for a moment? I assume you're going to be governor. I'm not talking politics with you. I'm talking assuming you're going to be governor. School choice got started in Tennessee. Do you want to expand it when you get there?
22: I think it's important to recognize the good work that Tennesseans have done, and I have voted in favor of increasing school choice and education scholarships at the federal level. We did that in the Big Beautiful Bill. And I will tell you this, Hugh, parents ought not to have to win the lottery in order to have a say in their child's education. And we know one-size education does not fit all. And you have to be able to put that child in an environment where they are going to best learn. You want a child to grow up and be a lifelong learner, and you want them to leave that K-12 education process knowing how they best learn, how they best attain knowledge, how they best retain knowledge, how they best apply knowledge. And that will help them throughout their life, throughout their career, if they have learned that lesson by the time they finish high school.
5: Now, the volunteer state just had a knockdown, dragout redistricting that went for the Republicans. Republicans pick up a seat that way. Memphis gets chopped up into three different districts, which is fine by me. You followed the Massachusetts model. A blue state has all blue congressmen. And a red state's going to have all red congressmen. Is that pretty much the way it's going to be going forward for all states where there's one party control of the three branches, House, Senate, and governorship? I think so. What do you think?
22: I'm not so sure I agree with that. I think that as you look at districts that make sense, as you look at complying with the Supreme Court's directive that you cannot use race You can't use it in hiring and education. You can't use it in how you draw districts. And they basically said you can draw a district based on political affiliations. Yep. And so as you look at how this is going to play out, I think you will see districts that may be more competitive. You're going to see districts that are going to be more solidly red or more solidly blue. But what I have learned is all politics is local, and people are going to vote for the individual that they think is going to do the best job of representing them. Sometimes they'll vote Democrat, sometimes they'll vote for an independent, sometimes they'll vote for a Republican. But candidate quality does matter in this.
5: All right, last question, Senator. You get to appoint, if you win the governorship, I think you will, by a lot, you get to appoint your replacement. And you know the Senate, you've been there a while. I'm not going to ask you for a name, but what kind of qualities does Tennessee need in its next senator that you'll be looking for as people line up to knock on your door and say, pick me?
22: You know what, Hugh? You know very well that that is a topic that I cannot touch.
5: Well, you can talk about, I don't know, even-handedness, open-mindedness, willingness to know Tennessee. You don't need to name any names, Senator.
22: Not going there.
5: Senator, safe travel home for the Memorial Day weekend. I hope you get all the budget stuff passed. 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
5: 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Mom and dad, one or both, are in jail. They're not going to get them the $200 they need to go to college, to camp for a week. 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That means if you're going to make a donation, please do it now at the top of HughHewitt.com. Or you can call it in as well to 888-206-2764, 888-206-2764, 888-206-2764. I'll be right back, America. Stay tuned. Shelley Moore Capito is next.
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5: Welcome back, America. I'm Hugh Hewitt, joined now by Senator Shelley Moore Capito. Senator Capito is on three committees that matter so much. Environment and Public Works, that matters. Commerce, Science, and Technology, that matters. But what I want to talk to you about is appropriations. Senator, how are you this afternoon?
24: I am good. I'm good, Hugh. Thank you.
5: Well, here's the question. I was listening to School of War yesterday. Aaron McLean hosts it, and CBS National Security Consultant and correspondent. And Christian Broz was on. He used to be Staff Director of Armed Services for John McCain. He's now the Chief Strategy Officer for Anduril. He said if appropriations and the Budget Committee can get Reconciliation 3.0 through, they can get a lot of our munitions stockpile funded through the end of the year, and Anduril can start turning out cruise missiles by the thousands, as can other new primes. What do you think? Can we get Reconciliation 3.0 through?
24: Well, it's interesting because we're going to talk about appropriations. We got to get Reconciliation Package number 2 through the gate first. And okay. As you know, we're working on that right now. And that, of course, is the border security, homeland security portion. I think we probably can, because I feel as though all of us realize that our military is under, weapons are running short. They're training. They're having to relook at costs for training and other things. So they're underfunded. And so we're going to need to put more money in, but we just don't think we're going to get the support from the Democrats, because obviously they held out Homeland Security for a very long time with other, besides border issues with TSA and Coast Guard and things of that nature. So, I think reconciliation could be an option. The administration has also said they're going to ask for a supplemental. We haven't seen that yet, and so that, again, is another method to get additional dollars besides a regular appropriations process.
5: Now, Mr. Bro said to Aaron that right now, 3.0, Reconciliation 3.0 is probably for the post-election session, and that might not leave enough time. I think that's a terrible idea, too, because a lot of people will be mad, a lot of people will be happy, a lot of people just want to stay home and not do this stuff. We got to get these munitions done, and your committee, Senator Collins is the chair, and you're like a prime mover on it. Do you have it in the gut that we really have to get the munition stockpile up? Is it like your priority?
24: Yes, it is definitely a priority for me, and I know it is for Chair Collins and also for Senator McConnell, who chairs that subcommittee. You know, our problem is, of course, in the Senate, the 60-vote threshold, the need for Democrats. However, if it's framed properly, which I think it will be, munitions and stockpiles and also the possibilities of, you mentioned Anduril and others, who are going to be able to move forward with the production of weapons that actually are going to be in much greater numbers at much smaller cost. And I think that's where the greatest emphasis, in my view, the technology's moved so much that we have the possibility of replenishing our weapons with just as effective weapons, and the money can go a lot farther. So I think that's another reason that we need to put a priority on this.
5: Now, you've been following this for so long. You're an expert in the appropriations process. We've always done it the other way. Pentagon says we want X, Y, and Z, and they change the recs all the way through the process. It gets expensive. It gets canceled. What do you make of this new approach that not just Anduril, but others are doing? There are lots of them, actually. They said, hey, we'll take the risk. We'll bring in the venture capital. We'll build weapons, and we'll try and sell you the weapons. What do you make of that system?
24: You know, I think it's a great idea. I mean, I think, you know, private sector innovation and, of course, AI and other things that have come up have really made the possibility of change and speed and accuracy. And we know they're testing a lot of these things in the Ukrainian war and to great success. And why wouldn't we want that? Rather than making the old weapons that are, you know, $4 million a shot that are expensive to make, take time to make. You know, I'm not saying we need to exclusively do the sharper, smaller, less expensive weapons, because we're going to need the old weapons as well, but maybe not in the same number. So why wouldn't we get the private sector, if they're willing to take the risk, to go ahead and move forward on that?
5: I agree. I'm so glad to hear you say that. Let me switch subjects on you briefly. You're not in judiciary, but there is a rumor buzzing that Justice Alito is in fact going to retire. He has

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2: I'm confused by where we are right now. Are you comfortable with the ambiguity in this war, this non-ceasefire ceasefire, this kinetic ceasefire, or do you think we have to either end it or mend it?
3: I think we have to end it, quite frankly, simply because, to the satisfaction of the president and also the satisfaction of those of us who have supported the president in this, and we know a lot of what's already been done, destruction of the Navy, the missiles, et cetera, and the ability to develop a nuclear weapon. But we've got to get that straight open. I think it's time. And I am confused when the president is, like, on the verge of restarting, you know, kinetic action, and then even in his own description pulls back an hour before. I'm not sure I don't know who we're negotiating with here. That's my big question. Who in Iran is really going to be the decision maker here? And I'm not sure I have the confidence that even the Iranians know who are making those decisions.
2: Neither do I. So there are two camps. There are the finish the job people. There are two camps of senators, the finish the job people and the let's see how it plays out. Are you a finish the job senator?
3: I'm a finish the job person. I mean, Why go this far without finishing the job? And, you know, this is a generational thing. I've said about this conflict, this is not if we were ever going to do this. This was going to be a when. And this is the time that was chosen. The president had the guts to do it, and we need to see it through to the end.
2: Senator Shelley Moore Capito, thank you for the update on budgeting, on what we can expect this summer, and I appreciate your candor as always. Have a great Memorial Day weekend. Thank you for joining me on short notice today. I'll be talking with Chair Collins tomorrow about the same stuff, and I really love talking to appropriators, because if you really know how the Senate works, they're the ones you got to talk to. Thank you, Senator. I'll be right back, America. Stay tuned.
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0: With SRN News, I'm Jason Walker. Elon Musk announcing plans for a massive sale of stock to the public for a space company that is losing billions.
1: Documents filed show that SpaceX lost $2.6 billion from operations last year on $18.7 billion in revenue, and the losses kept piling up at the start of this year as well. Musk and certain other shareholders will receive shares in a special class of stock that gives them 10 votes for each share they hold. The stock sale could also make Musk a major owner who co-founded SpaceX in 2002, the world's first trillionaire. I'm Lisa Dwyer.
0: It's the middle of May, not the middle of the summer, but don't tell that to people right now in the Northeast and Mid-Atlantic. Sweating like crazy, dozens of heat records already. This is SRN News.
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8: Welcome back, America. I'm Hugh Hewitt, joined by Seth Mandel. He is senior writer for Commentary Magazine. I listen to the Commentary podcast every day, so I hear Seth at least three or four or five times a week. Seth, earlier today, Raul Castro was charged with murder by a U.S. court. What do you think that's a setup for?
9: It's hard to know. I mean, I guess the question is this a setup for like a Venezuela type thing? I don't really know, but I think that they want to open negotiations with the Cubans. And they want some leverage. They very clearly want to be talking to the Cubans about something about, you know, a kind of securing our hemisphere the way that Trump likes to do. Venezuela was part of it. A kind of Monroe Doctrine approach to things in the Americas. What they're seeking exactly, that I don't know.
8: What is the best case solution from a general pro-Western, pro-capitalism point of view for Cuba, Seth Mandel? I have a vision. What's yours?
9: Freedom. I mean, why not incorporate them into the modern world or give them the opportunity to, right? I mean, the best possible outcome for the Cuban people is to determine their own future. And right now they can't and they don't. And they're experiencing a fair amount of misery because of it. And I think that when you empower people, everybody's life gets better.
8: Given the Cuban expat community in the United States that has been here since 1960, so you got, we're going on almost 70 years of people fleeing Cuba, and maybe some people fled Batista. Do you think they would take their money back? I don't think they're going to repatriate and become Cubans, but I think they'll invest in the island. Do you?
9: probably, but I think also it's about they will reunite with family members and they will have connection with friends and family that they can't really have right now. I think it will integrate Cuba into into the world, but specifically for the expat, it will be a wonderful thing to see people as if a wall came down and, you know, and family members or friends are on opposite sides of the Berlin Wall or something peering through. The connection is a really beautiful thing. The connection is something that they deserve as humans. And so I hope that happens.
8: Well, I also think it's probably, we do have Guantanamo Bay. If it was an ally of the United States, it's a big island. It's strategically located. I would not be surprised to see quite an investment of the American government in facilities around and on Cuba. Would you?
9: No, I wouldn't be surprised at all. There's always a strategic element, as I said, to the Monroe Doctrine way that Trump tends to see the world. If you remember in his first term, he was actually quite interested in Venezuela as well. The administration didn't go as far as they went this time, but they recognized the opposition leader as the legitimate head of government, and they backed the Organization of American States in their attempt to isolate the Maduro regime and the Chavistas and to get its Venezuela's constitutional government back on track. So, you know, they've been eyeing Venezuela for a decade and then went in and did and took, you know, that the action that they took. But I think that, yeah, they always have their eyes, especially within the Trump administration, on the Americas and on our surroundings, on, you know, what Russia would call its near abroad. Right. That seems to have been a focus of Trump and the administration from the very beginning.
8: OK, so yesterday Axios carried a story that had been leaked, obviously, by some apparatchik for Cuba or one of the people that they've got on their payroll, that they had acquired 900 drones that could reach Key West and Guantanamo and maybe other places in the United States. What would be the reaction if they hit any of us with a drone, do you think?
9: The reaction would be not dissimilar from the reaction of anybody else shooting missiles at the American mainland and hitting and potentially killing Americans, right? I mean, you only have to look at what Venezuela serves as in terms of an example, and those were drug boats mainly, but they were seen as harming the American people and undermining American society and American security and all that. Certainly, I don't think Cuba would get any special dispensation for, you know, a free shot or two at the U.S. The answer is always the same. Somebody tries bombing us,
8: the 101st Airborne. That's what I think they'd get. Yeah. They would end up with a bunch of parachutes and landing craft, and it wouldn't be the Bay of Pigs 2.0. It would be Operation Enduring Freedom 2.0. Don't go anywhere, America. The March to Baghdad that I'm referencing. I'll be right back with Seth Mandel. We'll talk about the big war right after this.
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6: Welcome back, America. I'm Hugh Hewitt with Seth Mandel. You can follow Seth on Twitter at Seth Mandel. Seth A. Mandel, I believe. Am I right about that, Seth? Seth A. Mandel?
9: That's right.
6: All right. I'm reading from the Times of Israel right now. Israel said preparing for renewal of Iran war. Trump says Tehran has days to make a deal. TV report points to signs of heightened readiness, including a five-hour cabinet meeting, cancellation of PM's trial hearing, and Trump says he is not sure when it will happen. What do you guess or think?
9: That we're going back to war. That we're going back to an offensive posture in the conflict with Iran, yes.
6: And when you say that, do you mean for a day, a month, as long as it takes? Because we quit last time and we quit too soon.
9: we did quit too soon, and I wish I knew what was in the president's head. I don't, but it ought to be for more than a day. And of course, you know, my opinion is that it should be for as long as it takes. But one thing I've noticed about the president here is that he has not really gotten scared off of the Iran conflict by gas prices. That attack has been used on him. That criticism has been used repeatedly. And he hasn't backed off of that. He just doesn't think that's enough to stop his quest of preventing Iran from attaining nuclear weapons. So I think he's often biding time for one thing or another. Sometimes it's to reposition forces. Sometimes it is to feel Iran out and see what their red lines might be under new leadership, and then proceed from there. But he hasn't let up on the Strait of Hormuz and the conflict over that, over the shipping, and the embargoes. And so whatever happens,

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2: 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It's got Icarian curcumin and Veratron Omega. Looks like this is what the bag looks like. This is what the packet looks like if you're watching on the Salem News Channel. You take 3 of those packets a day, 4 pills per packet for the first week, 2 packets a day for the second week, and then 1 packet a day for the rest of the time. 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Please don't forget also, over at HughHewitt.com, Angel Tree, the campers. I've been telling you about the campers for 2 weeks. We're getting up there. We got 1,000 people going already, but we need more. We got to make all the reservations in time. We got to get all the food scheduled, all the counselors scheduled. More importantly, we've got to tell the kids that they can go. They don't know yet. We don't know how many kids can go. 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Thank you, Harley. Thank you, Adam. Thank you, General Isimel. I'll talk to you tomorrow on the Thursday edition of the Hugh Hewitt Show.
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11: News this hour from Town Hall. I'm Jason Walker. Federal prosecutors in Florida unsealing an indictment charging former Cuban leader Raul Castro and 5 others in connection with the Cuban military's fatal downing of 2 planes in 1996. President Trump says the United States wants to help Cuba, and indicting Castro is a big step.
12: We have Cuba on our mind. Very important. A lot of problem for a lot of years, and this was a big, I think it was a very big moment for people that, not only Cuban Americans, but people that came from Cuba.

0: everything you need to know about the top headlines of the day and a perspective that will give you some eternity to it. 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It's Kevin McCullough, Monday through Friday, on That Kevin Show. And now, from the Connors and Sullivan Broadcast Studios, the man who is not what he wants to be, but is way grateful that he's not who he used to be, here's
1: Hey there, Kevin McCullough. I am so excited to have you here because I am back. I'm excited to be here because for the last 48 hours plus, I was not able to be here. And today is a little bit more tiring than I thought it would be, but I'm holding up and we're going to make it through. And I've got a great couple of hours straight ahead for you, and I hope that you'll be with us. Because I wasn't here yesterday and Monday, we're going to have to abbreviate this week's How Do We Live? But Dr. Timothy Mann is going to join us, and it's all about living as salt and light. And I'm so excited that we're talking about Matthew 5. I think it's really, really an important passage for us, and I'm looking forward to growing with you in all of this. I will have some deeper insights on what happened to me on Sunday night at the top of the next hour, so I hope you'll stick around for that. I put the pen to the paper. And there's just some things I just feel like I need to say. So please stay tuned for that coming up at the top of the next hour. But I will tell you what happened. I was had a great weekend. My daughter absolutely just thrilled audiences with her portrayal of the sour kangaroo. And I don't know that they're ever going to write, you know, in the annals of great acting history, the importance of the character of the sour kangaroo. But to her dad, this was an enormous part. And she just absolutely killed it. She just did so well. And it was just so much fun to watch her succeed at something that she's been working hard at for a few years and trying to pour more of her energy and excellence into. And it just couldn't have been. My buttons were popping. It was a button popping weekend. And then that gave way to my family being able to be at church for the first time in a couple of weeks all together due to some family travels and other things we hadn't been. And this was great for me. And I'm always happy when the family is at church, even though we're going through the book of Judges and it's like everybody's getting murdered all the time. It's like the Sopranos of the Bible. Like it is really bad stuff. Although our pastor did say, you know, the good thing about this week is no one dies. So now next week, more people will die, but the current week, nobody died. So that was good. But even after that, just getting to spend some time with my family and the lovely bride and I got to spend some quiet moments together, a couple of different windows of time over the course of the weekend. It was just a really special thing. And then my kids normally go to separate youth groups. One goes early, one goes later. And this was a week where they were supposed to be combined. And it's Capture the Flag Night. And I didn't know that. And I took the younger ones to the younger youth group. And they called and said, hey, you got to bring the older one over because it's everybody. So I took him over. And as I was getting ready to drop him off and leave, my oldest son goes, hey, Dad, aren't you going to stay? He goes, you know, the parents can stay. I'd like you to stay. I was like, okay, I'll stay. And at first, I just kind of stayed on the sidelines. And didn't really do anything. And then he was like, hey, Dad, come with me. We need to capture this flag. And we kind of figured out where the flag was and so forth. Our team won the first round. There were two rounds. We won the first round. But on the second round, we were positioned as to how the layout is, where there's this large chunk of blacktop that we have to get across to get to safe territory. And as we were playing offense in the other team's area, someone spotted me and started chasing. And I started running, and I was headed down a hill towards the blacktop and lost my balance. And the next thing I know, I hear a thud. It's similar to what I've heard on the NFL all the time. Like, I hear helmet to helmet, and I just, boom, you know, just like, wow. But this was no helmet. It was just my head on the blacktop. And my tongue immediately, like, I raise up, and there's a pool of blood right under me, and I immediately raise up, and my tongue feels the tip of my what should be two front teeth, And there's just jagged edges there, and one of them is significantly shorter than the other. And I'm like, oh, that is not good. And I'm trying to see, did I break any other bones or anything? And there was, I couldn't tell that I was injured in any other way, but my face was pretty messed up. And if you could see me today, I've got a huge hematoma on my chin. It's all purple and yellow. It's not the normal color of chins, but the swelling is down probably 80% of where it was on Sunday. And my bride, who absolutely had every right to be rage-worthy with me, stayed calm and got our dentist, and he opened his office, and he went and that night checked me out just minutes later and started rebuilding my teeth. And I've now got two new front teeth, but I've been kind of nursing bruises and sores and stretches over the last 48 hours, so it's just been hard to do anything. And you couldn't understand me speaking 24 hours ago because of the swollenness in my mouth and the way the teeth were impacting my pronunciation and so forth. So we're just getting back to the ability to be able to do some of that now. But thank you to Laura and Phil and everybody that just told me to rest and try to get well. And I appreciate everyone's kindness and patience. Most appreciative of my children, who immediately tended to me there on the blacktop. My son, who I think felt bad because he had invited me to play. And he doesn't need to feel bad, and I don't want him to feel bad, but he's just one of these guys that's the way he carries himself. He ran and got whatever I asked for right away, and he was just with me the whole time. And then, of course, my lovely bride, who took care of me, couldn't do any of this without her, and I'm so grateful for her every single day. And she deserves a lot better, but I am so grateful for what she gives me. So I'm back. And we're off and running. We've got a lot of things to talk about on the show today. There were some elections last night. Thomas Massey lost in Kentucky. I was not sad to see that at all. And I hope that the guy that beat him in the primary goes on to win the general election for that seat. It'll be an interesting race. The president's endorsements are undefeated in the spring primary schedule thus far. It'll be interesting to see if that power carries through in a cycle that was so strong for him just 2 years ago. But we'll see where that goes when it comes time. The main thing that I really want to impress upon you today is that we have the chance to change 162 children's lives. The scholarships that we provide help those kids go to camp that have been nominated by their incarcerated parents. And the reason that it is done that way is because Angel Tree is about helping the families become reconciled. And when a parent specifically requests that his child be given the opportunity to go to camp, it's a sign of affirmation to that child that that parent has not forgotten about them, that that parent still loves them, that that parent is still wanting to be in their life. And so it's a pretty amazing thing. But the sad thing is we have 150 of the 162 kids that we still need to get there. And I just can't say to those kids, yes, your parent is in prison and they are busy trying to reconcile their life. Some of them have accepted Jesus. They're going through the Bible study program and they want the same for you. And then turn to the kid and say, but you can't have it. Are you willing to do that? 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Friends, I hope that we're not those people. So go to thatkevinshow.com. $200 helps one child find Jesus this summer. Thatkevinshow.com, thatkevinshow.com, thatkevinshow.com. 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
5: 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The CDC issued an early advisory to the public as May is usually when tick bites are already spiking and it's already started. 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

0: Kevin McCullough, still trying to limp my way around the studio, and we're figuring it out one piece at a time, but grateful to have you with us. I'm very sad that I missed the first 2 days of the week to talk with our next guest, because I'm always excited to bring on the new shepherds as we ask the big question, how do we live? How do we live in a life and in a culture that despises God? Or even if they claim they're okay with God, they really don't like the God that is associated with Scripture. And on top of that, if we say we do need Scripture or that God, they look at us as though there's something wrong with us. How do we live in that context? This week, Dr. Timothy Mann joins us for the next 3 days, and I'm excited about this. He's senior pastor at Providence Church in Ormond Beach, Florida, and he's also founder of Firm Foundations Ministries. And you can see some of his stuff online at oneplace.com. They have Foundations of Truth that are located there, and you can go to the ministry website, firm-foundations.org as well. Timothy, it's good to have you with us. Thank you for being here. I really am disappointed that we didn't get Monday and Tuesday together, but I'm grateful.
1: I am too, but that's okay.
0: I'm grateful for the next 3 days that we're going to spend breaking down Matthew 5. Matthew 5 is an interesting passage. We're just looking at a small portion of it, but what are we looking at here?
1: Well, we're looking at the Beatitudes at the beginning of Matthew 5. And it's interesting how in the Beatitudes, as we call them, Jesus actually describes the kind of people his kingdom produces. And he unpacks all of that. And then without changing subjects, the scripture we're looking at today and the rest of the week, without changing subjects, he looks at these same disciples and he says, you are the salt of the earth. You are the light of the world. And that's the context in which we are attempting to answer the question that you ask every week.
0: Yeah.
1: How shall we live?
0: Well, and we're just going to look at the first couple of verses today. Why don't you read those for us and then tell us why verse 13 and 14 are so important?
1: Absolutely. Jesus is on the mountain. He's been teaching, starting teaching the multitudes, and his disciples are close by. And as I said, he's finished up the Beatitudes, and he turns to them and says, you are the salt of the earth, but if the salt loses its flavor, how shall it be seasoned? It is then good for nothing but to be thrown out and trampled underfoot by men. You are the light of the world. A city that is set on a hill cannot be hidden. That's Matthew 5, verses 13 and 14, and that's God's word.
0: He makes that narrative shift from talking about the Beatitudes, which you just pointed out are general and applicational for Christians everywhere, and he does get very pointed here. What is he trying to impress upon them? Why the seriousness of tone? Why the change in almost, it's almost like, you know, when mom's looking over the entire kitchen or whatever and everything's fine, and then she looks at you because you're the one that's acting up. What is he doing there?
1: Well, it's interesting. I think that he is pointing out, after describing who they are as kingdom people, he really then describes to them who they are and how that's to be lived out in the world in which they find themselves. It's interesting to me that Jesus actually doesn't call his people to win a culture war or to retreat from culture. He actually calls them to live faithfully within it as salt that preserves and as light that reveals. You know, one of the things that's interesting to me here is Jesus does not say, try to be salt and light. He says, you are. That is identity before strategy. You know, Kevin, Christians do not engage culture by adopting a posture. They actually engage it by living out what God's grace has already made them. So the question is not whether the salt exists. The question is whether it is doing anything.
0: That I find that to be a very important point, because you do have the kind of on both sides of what you've described. You have modern churches that are pursuing those two things, either to remove themselves from the cultural discussion completely,
1: right,
0: or to become hyper political and say we've got to go campaign for this or that. The problem is the church, like the culture, has become so polarized in its saying, well, it has to be this or it has to be that. And I've always thought the more appropriate biblical response should be that I am busy living the life that is salty.
1: Exactly.
0: And as I'm busy living that saltiness, then when people walk by, they go, hey, what's that all about? And I think we're kind of living in a unique culture right now. My pastor said on Sunday that Gen Z is the first generation in maybe over 100 years where they're coming to people and asking to know more about what Christians believe and going to church at a higher percentage because of that interest. We need to be busy living so that they come to us and say, yeah, I want to know what you have, and I want to know why you have it.
1: That's right, because it's real, and they want that. And it's an identity crisis that's happening right now. And this is what this is all about. It's identity before any kind of strategy. Salt preserves. It resists decay, right? Light reveals. It pushes back darkness. And both of those things, Kevin, happen simply by being present, not by performing. It's interesting, the Greek word for the word salt here, it carries the idea of something that fundamentally changes the environment it enters. And that's actually what a Christian life is supposed to do, not because of effort, but because of who we are by nature.
0: Well, and let that sink in a little bit. But the question is, Matthew talks about here the idea of salt losing its effectiveness.
1: Right, right, right.
0: Is there a possibility of being too salty?
1: Well, being too salty, that's the question. Attempting to preserve the good, what remains, is going to be naturally happening by who we are. Now, I don't see Jesus saying here, you need to be sure and be more obnoxious, and that will help you be more salty, or, you know, be more of a jerk. That will be, you'll be really salty then. No, I don't think that's at any case of what he's saying here. I think what happens is we just have to remember who we are, not what we should do, who you are. I think Christians sometimes forgets that grace does not just forgive sin. It actually transforms our identity. And I think the problem with many believers is not that they lack information about how to engage the culture. The problem is they've forgotten what and who they are. Mm-hmm. And don't live accordingly. I was in the United States Army for about 8 years, and the reality is a soldier doesn't go into the field asking, well, what should a soldier do? No, he knows what he is. He knows who he is, and he acts accordingly. And I think Jesus is pointing out that the same is true for kingdom people. Hmm. Because when you're clear on your identity, engagement in a strategy, engagement is not a strategy you adopt. It's simply a life you live.
0: Well, and as we're instructed in Scripture, we should be living in such a way that they're seeking us out.
1: Indeed. And we'll talk about that in a couple of days.
0: I know that for me personally, my most effective moments, and I would not consider my life, you know, filled with evangelistic greatness.
1: I think most of us wouldn't.
0: I am a mediocre evangelist at best. But one of the things that I always want to be is available for those who do ask the questions.
1: Absolutely.
0: And when they come and they say, what does this mean? Or why do Christians do this? Or what is it about Jesus that amplified this? I want to be in a position relationally, but also biblically. Like, I want to be biblically wise enough and respectable enough that they know that what I'm talking about is something that's real. But I also want to be close enough to them that they feel like they can get an honest answer from me. And I think sometimes we've gone into our Christian bubble and eaten our Christian Big Macs and gone to our Christian movies and had our Christian t-shirts on so much that at times I think we feel unapproachable.
1: Right. We just need to be real people in the world, real people who love and follow Jesus, with all the same problems that anybody else has.
0: Yes, we do.
1: The difference is we have a source in God's Word, the Holy Spirit, the Lord Jesus, that we yield His authority, we trust Him through those times, and we worship the God who has saved us. You know, and the problem is we do need to have a approachability, and the relational aspect has to be there. The challenge comes is when we blend in, when we become indistinguishable from the world we're seeking to reach. Because salt that blends, it doesn't preserve. Yeah. Faith that blends doesn't transform. And I think the church has often been more afraid of the world's hostility than its own silence. And
0: I think that the thing that you said about not being a jerk is so much more important than we realize. Because I think even people in pulpits can be that way in the pulpit. And one of the things I appreciate about my own shepherd is that he approaches scriptural authority with great reverence, but he also communicates it with great humility.
1: Right. And it's truth and grace.
0: Yeah, and I think that he's going to, and even as he's teaching it, he'll say, guys, I know some of you may be new to the Bible or new to Christianity, or maybe you're just investigating. But I want you to know, we're going to look at what Jesus has to say about this, and I just want you to know, he's the one that says it. And
1: right.
0: we're not doing this to hurt anybody or to make ourselves feel pumped up, but because we want you to know. If we figure if you come to church, the least you should get is a word from what Jesus says.
1: That's right. And be honest about it.
0: Yeah. I think that's great. All right. We're going to touch on light tomorrow in a much more bold and vibrant way. But Dr. Timothy Mann, thank you for spending some time with us and getting
1: thank
0: to know you,
1: Kevin.
0: A bit. We're going to look forward to a great week.
1: That sounds good.
0: All right. Kevin McCullough coming back from New York.
2: Stick around for more of That Kevin next.
3: With SRN News, I'm Jason Walker. Federal prosecutors in Florida unsealing an indictment charging former Cuban leader Raul Castro and five others in connection with the Cuban military fatal downing of two planes in 1996. President Trump says the United States wants to help Cuba, and indicting Castro is a huge step.
4: We have Cuba on our mind. Very important. A lot of problem for a lot of years, and this was a big, I think it was a very big moment for people that, not only Cuban Americans, but people that came from Cuba, that want to go back to Cuba, people that want to see their family in Cuba. I think this is a very big day, very important day.
3: In Beijing, Chinese leader Xi Jinping and Russian President Vladimir Putin have hailed their, quote, strategic ties and energy trade as they wrap up their talks. This is SRN News.
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0: Hi, this is pharmacist Ray Solano with your PD Labs update. U.S. doctors warn of a potentially bad year for Lyme disease with an unusually high number of tick bites already reported. The CDC issued an early advisory to the public, as May is usually when tick bites are already spiking, and it's already started. Every tick bite does not result in Lyme disease, but as much as 40% carry this infectious bacteria. Oral doxycycline antibiotics have been found to be very effective for Lyme disease, and the FDA has recently approved a new drug for particularly popular strains of Lyme disease. Antiparasitic supplements such as Artemisia, cinnamon clove oregano, have been found to be very effective with antibiotics. 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
1: With SRN News, I'm John Scott. A House hearing taking a closer look at the Southern Poverty Law Center.
2: Pastor Tony Perkins is speaking at a House hearing examining allegations that the SPLC helped fuel the extremism it claims to fight.
3: SPLC was the hub, but there are many spokes that made up this wheel designed to crush Christians and conservatives. Citizens should not lose banking services, digital platforms, and a sense of safety because they believe in biblical marriage and sexuality. When government-related or regulated institutions can apply ideological labels in a coordinated fashion to silence, isolate, and financially cripple opponents, we have political targeting by proxy, and freedom is at risk.
2: Willie Nelson, Washington.
1: This is SRN News.
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7: All right, welcome back. Kevin McCullough, final few minutes of this hour of that Kevin Show. And I want to say thank you to those of you that to spend your entire week with us. We do, what is it, all these hours on the radio Monday through Friday, but we also are on Saturday and Sunday on the radio. And then we have the 2 hour television show on the weekend. And some of you are with us for all of it all the time. And I just want to say thank you. If you have not yet signed up for our trip to Italy, you are going to kick yourself when we run out of seats. And I do not have this week's new updated availability yet, but we are getting closer and closer to selling that thing out. And I believe it's going to sell out. And friend, if you don't get to go, you're going to miss the beautiful Amalfi Coast. You're going to miss some of the most exquisite food you've ever eaten, and you're going to miss getting to know some really cool fellow

0: Everything you need to know about the top headlines of the day and a perspective that will give you some eternity to it. 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It's Kevin McCullough, Monday through Friday, on That Kevin Show. And now, from the Connors and Sullivan Broadcast Studios, the man who is not what he wants to be, but is way grateful that he's not who he used to be, here.
1: Hey there, Kevin McCullough. I am so excited to have you here because I am back. I'm excited to be here because for the last 48 hours plus, I was not able to be here. And today is a little bit more tiring than I thought it would be, but I'm holding up and we're going to make it through. And I've got a great couple of hours straight ahead for you, and I hope that you'll be with us. Because I wasn't here yesterday and Monday, we're going to have to abbreviate this week's How Do We Live? But Dr. Timothy Mann is going to join us, and it's all about living as salt and light. And I'm so excited that we're talking about Matthew 5. I think it's really, really an important passage for us, and I'm looking forward to growing with you in all of this. I will have some deeper insights on what happened to me on Sunday night at the top of the next hour, so I hope you'll stick around for that. I put the pen to the paper. And there's just some things I just feel like I need to say. So please stay tuned for that coming up at the top of the next hour. But I will tell you what happened. I was had a great weekend. My daughter absolutely just thrilled audiences with her portrayal of the sour kangaroo. And I don't know that they're ever going to write, you know, in the annals of great acting history, the importance of the character of the sour kangaroo. But to her dad, this was an enormous part. And she just absolutely killed it. She just did so well. And it was just so much fun to watch her succeed at something that she's been working hard at for a few years and trying to pour more of her energy and excellence into. And it just couldn't have been. My buttons were popping. It was a button popping weekend. And then that gave way to my family being able to be at church for the first time in a couple of weeks all together due to some family travels and other things we hadn't been. And this was great for me. And I'm always happy when the family is at church, even though we're going through the book of Judges and it's like everybody's getting murdered all the time. It's like the Sopranos of the Bible. Like it is really bad stuff. Although our pastor did say, you know, the good thing about this week is no one dies. So now next week, more people will die. But the current week, nobody died. So that was good. But even after that, just getting to spend some time with my family and the lovely bride and I got to spend some quiet moments together, a couple of different windows of time over the course of the weekend. It was just a really special thing. And then my kids normally go to separate youth groups. One goes early, one goes later. And this was a week where they were supposed to be combined. And it's Capture the Flag Night. And I didn't know that. And I took the younger ones to the younger youth group. And they called and said, hey, you got to bring the older one over because it's everybody. So I took him over. And as I was getting ready to drop him off and leave, my oldest son goes, hey, Dad, aren't you going to stay? He goes, you know, parents can stay. I'd like you to stay. I was like, okay, I'll stay. And at first, I just kind of stayed on the sidelines and didn't really do anything. And then he was like, hey, Dad, come with me. We need to capture this flag. And we kind of figured out where the flag was and so forth. Our team won the first round. There were two rounds. We won the first round. But on the second round, we were positioned as to how the layout is, where there's this large chunk of blacktop that we have to get across to get to safe territory. And as we were playing offense in the other team's area, someone spotted me and started chasing. And I started running, and I was headed down a hill towards the blacktop and lost my balance. And the next thing I know, I hear a thud. It's similar to what I've heard on the NFL all the time. Like, I hear helmet to helmet, and I just, boom, you know, just like, wow. But this was no helmet. It was just my head on the blacktop. And my tongue immediately, like, I raise up, and there's a pool of blood right under me, and I immediately raise up, and my tongue feels the tip of my what should be two front teeth, And there's just jagged edges there, and one of them is significantly shorter than the other. And I'm like, oh, that is not good. And I'm trying to see, did I break any other bones or anything? And there was, I couldn't tell that I was injured in any other way, but my face was pretty messed up. And if you could see me today, I've got a huge hematoma on my chin. It's all purple and yellow. It's not the normal color of chins, but the swelling is down probably 80% of where it was on Sunday. And my bride, who absolutely had every right to be rage-worthy with me, stayed calm and got our dentist, and he opened his office, and he went and that night checked me out just minutes later and started rebuilding my teeth. And I've now got two new front teeth, but I've been kind of nursing bruises and sores and stretches over the last 48 hours. So it's just been hard to do anything. And you couldn't understand me speaking 24 hours ago because of the swollenness in my mouth and the way the teeth were impacting my pronunciation and so forth. So we're just getting back to the ability to be able to do some of that now. But thank you to Laura and Phil and everybody that just told me to rest and try to get well. And I appreciate everyone's kindness and patience. Most appreciative of my children, who immediately tended to me there on the blacktop. My son, who I think felt bad because he had invited me to play. And he doesn't need to feel bad, and I don't want him to feel bad, but he's just one of these guys that's the way he carries himself. He ran and got whatever I asked for right away, and he was just with me the whole time. And then, of course, my lovely bride, who took care of me, couldn't do any of this without her, and I'm so grateful for her every single day. And she deserves a lot better, but I am so grateful for what she gives me. So I'm back. And we're off and running. We've got a lot of things to talk about on the show today. There were some elections last night. Thomas Massey lost in Kentucky. I was not sad to see that at all. And I hope that the guy that beat him in the primary goes on to win the general election for that seat. It'll be an interesting race. The president's endorsements are undefeated in the spring primary schedule thus far. It'll be interesting to see if that power carries through in a cycle that was so strong for him just 2 years ago. But we'll see where that goes when it comes time. The main thing that I really want to impress upon you today is that we have the chance to change 162 children's lives. The scholarships that we provide help those kids go to camp that have been nominated by their incarcerated parents. And the reason that it is done that way is because Angel Tree is about helping the families become reconciled. And when a parent specifically requests that his child be given the opportunity to go to camp, it's a sign of affirmation to that child that parent has not forgotten about them, that parent still loves them, that parent is still wanting to be in their life. And so it's a pretty amazing thing. But the sad thing is we have 150 of the 162 kids that we still need to get there. And I just can't say to those kids, yes, your parent is in prison and they are busy trying to reconcile their life. Some of them have accepted Jesus. They're going through the Bible study program and they want the same for you. And then turn to the kid and say, but you can't have it. Are you willing to do that? 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Friends, I hope that we're not those people. So go to thatkevinshow.com. $200 helps one child find Jesus this summer. 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
5: 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U.S. doctors warn of a potentially bad year for Lyme disease with an unusually high number of tick bites already reported. The CDC issued an early advisory to the public as May is usually when tick bites are already spiking and it's already started. 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

0: Kevin McCullough, still trying to limp my way around the studio, and we're figuring it out one piece at a time, but grateful to have you with us. I'm very sad that I missed the first 2 days of the week to talk with our next guest, because I'm always excited to bring on the new shepherds as we ask the big question, how do we live? How do we live in a life and in a culture that despises God? Or even if they claim they're okay with God, they really don't like the God that is associated with Scripture. And on top of that, if we say we do need Scripture or that God, they look at us as though there's something wrong with us. How do we live in that context? This week, Dr. Timothy Mann joins us for the next 3 days, and I'm excited about this. He's senior pastor at Providence Church in Ormond Beach, Florida, and he's also founder of Firm Foundations Ministries. And you can see some of his stuff online at oneplace.com. They have Foundations of Truth that are located there, and you can go to the ministry website, firm-foundations.org as well. Timothy, it's good to have you with us. Thank you for being here. I really am disappointed that we didn't get Monday and Tuesday together, but I'm grateful.
1: I am too, but that's okay.
0: I'm grateful for the next 3 days that we're going to spend breaking down Matthew 5. Matthew 5 is an interesting passage. We're just looking at a small portion of it, but what are we looking at here?
1: Well, we're looking at the Beatitudes at the beginning of Matthew 5. And it's interesting how in the Beatitudes, as we call them, Jesus actually describes the kind of people his kingdom produces. And he unpacks all of that. And then without changing subjects, the scripture we're looking at today and the rest of the week, without changing subjects, he looks at these same disciples and he says, you are the salt of the earth. You are the light of the world. And that's the context in which we are attempting to answer the question that you ask every week.
0: Yeah.
1: How shall we live?
0: Well, and we're just going to look at the first couple of verses today. Why don't you read those for us and then tell us why verse 13 and 14 are so important?
1: Absolutely. Jesus is on the mountain. He's been teaching, starting teaching the multitudes, and his disciples are close by. And as I said, he's finished up the Beatitudes, and he turns to them and says, you are the salt of the earth, but if the salt loses its flavor, how shall it be seasoned? It is then good for nothing but to be thrown out and trampled underfoot by men. You are the light of the world. A city that is set on a hill cannot be hidden. That's Matthew 5, verses 13 and 14, and that's God's word.
0: He makes that narrative shift from talking about the Beatitudes, which you just pointed out are general and applicational for Christians everywhere, and he does get very pointed here. What is he trying to impress upon them? Why the seriousness of tone? Why the change in almost, it's almost like, you know, when mom's looking over the entire kitchen or whatever and everything's fine, and then she looks at you because you're the one that's acting up. What is he doing there?
1: Well, it's interesting. I think that he is pointing out, after describing who they are as kingdom people, he really then describes to them who they are and how that's to be lived out in the world in which they find themselves. It's interesting to me that Jesus actually doesn't call his people to win a culture war or to retreat from culture. He actually calls them to live faithfully within it as salt that preserves and as light that reveals. You know, one of the things that's interesting to me here is Jesus does not say, try to be salt and light. He says, you are. That is identity before strategy. You know, Kevin, Christians do not engage culture by adopting a posture. They actually engage it by living out what God's grace has already made them. So the question is not whether the salt exists. The question is whether it is doing anything.
0: That I find that to be a very important point, because you do have the kind of on both sides of what you've described. You have modern churches that are pursuing those two things, either to remove themselves from the cultural discussion completely,
1: right,
0: or to become hyper political and say we've got to go campaign for this or that. The problem is the church, like the culture, has become so polarized in its saying, well, it has to be this or it has to be that. And I've always thought the more appropriate biblical response should be that I am busy living the life that is salty.
1: Exactly.
0: And as I'm busy living that saltiness, then when people walk by, they go, hey, what's that all about? And I think we're kind of living in a unique culture right now. My pastor said on Sunday that Gen Z is the first generation in maybe over 100 years where they're coming to people and asking to know more about what Christians believe and going to church at a higher percentage because of that interest. We need to be busy living so that they come to us and say, yeah, I want to know what you have, and I want to know why you have it.
1: That's right, because it's real, and they want that. And it's an identity crisis that's happening right now. And this is what this is all about. It's identity before any kind of strategy. Salt preserves. It resists decay, right? Light reveals. It pushes back darkness. And both of those things, Kevin, happen simply by being present, not by performing. It's interesting, the Greek word for the word salt here, it carries the idea of something that fundamentally changes the environment it enters. And that's actually what a Christian life is supposed to do, not because of effort, but because of who we are by nature.
0: Well, and let that sink in a little bit. But the question is, Matthew talks about here the idea of salt losing its effectiveness.
1: Right, right, right.
0: Is there a possibility of being too salty?
1: Well, being too salty, that's the question. Attempting to preserve the good, what remains, is going to be naturally happening by who we are. Now, I don't see Jesus saying here, you need to be sure and be more obnoxious, and that will help you be more salty, or, you know, be more of a jerk. That will be, you'll be really salty then. No, I don't think that's at any case of what he's saying here. I think what happens is we just have to remember who we are. Not what we should do, who you are. I think Christians sometimes forgets that grace does not just forgive sin. It actually transforms our identity. And I think the problem with many believers is not that they lack information about how to engage the culture. The problem is they've forgotten what and who they are. Mm-hmm. They don't live accordingly. I was in the United States Army for about 8 years, and the reality is a soldier doesn't go into the field asking, well, what should a soldier do? No, he knows what he is. He knows who he is, and he acts accordingly. And I think Jesus is pointing out that the same is true for kingdom people. Hmm. Because when you're clear on your identity, engagement in a strategy, engagement is not a strategy you adopt. It's simply a life you live.
0: Well, and as we're instructed in Scripture, we should be living in such a way that they're seeking us out.
1: Indeed. And we'll talk about that in a couple of days.
0: I know that for me personally, my most effective moments, and I would not consider my life, you know, filled with evangelistic greatness.
1: I think most of us wouldn't.
0: I am a mediocre evangelist at best. But one of the things that I always want to be is available for those who do ask the questions.
1: Absolutely.
0: And when they come and they say, what does this mean? Or why do Christians do this? Or what is it about Jesus that amplified this? I want to be in a position relationally, but also biblically. Like, I want to be biblically wise enough and respectable enough that they know that what I'm talking about is something that's real. But I also want to be close enough to them that they feel like they can get an honest answer from me. And I think sometimes we've gone into our Christian bubble and eaten our Christian Big Macs and gone to our Christian movies and had our Christian t-shirts on so much that at times I think we feel unapproachable.
1: Right. We just need to be real people in the world, real people who love and follow Jesus with all the same problems that anybody else has.
0: Yes, we do.
1: The difference is we have a source in God's Word, Holy Spirit, the Lord Jesus, that we yield His authority, we trust Him through those times, and we worship the God who has saved us. You know, and the problem is we do need to have a approachability, and the relational aspect has to be there. The challenge comes is when we blend in, when we become indistinguishable from the world we're seeking to reach. Because salt that blends, it doesn't preserve. Yeah. Faith that blends doesn't transform. And I think the church has often been more afraid of the world's hostility than its own silence. And
0: well, I think that the thing that you said about not being a jerk is so much more important than we realize. Because I think even people in pulpits can be that way. In the pulpit. And one of the things I appreciate about my own shepherd is that he approaches scriptural authority with great reverence, but he also communicates it with great humility.
1: Right. And it's truth and grace.
0: Yeah, and I think that he's going to, and even as he's teaching it, he'll say, guys, I know some of you may be new to the Bible or new to Christianity, or maybe you're just investigating, but I want you to know we're going to look at what Jesus has to say about this, and I just want you to know he's the one that says it. And
1: right.
0: we're not doing this to hurt anybody or to make ourselves feel pumped up, but because we want you to know. We figure if you come to church, the least you should get is a word from what Jesus says.
1: That's right. And be honest about it.
0: Yeah. I think that's great. All right. We're going to touch on light tomorrow in a much more bold and vibrant way. But Dr. Timothy Mann, thank you for spending some time with us and getting
1: thank
0: to know you,
1: Kevin.
0: A bit. We're going to look forward to a great week.
1: That sounds good.
0: All right. Kevin McCullough coming back from New York.
2: Stick around for more of That Kevin next.
3: With SRN News, I'm Jason Walker. President Trump Wednesday praising the graduates of the Coast Guard Academy commencement.
4: You've all been tested. You'll be tested further and probably at higher levels as your career goes on, but you've been very strongly tested, and you have what it takes.
3: President adds, those who serve in the United States Coast Guard have a right to be proud.
4: You're America's first defenders. You are America's first responders. You are the living standard bearers of America's first fleet.
3: An early season heat wave making life miserable for millions in the Northeast and Mid-Atlantic states. Dozens of records could fall as conditions climb to levels more typical of midsummer than mid-May. Major concern, health risks for the elderly and those who do not have air conditioning. This is SRN News.
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0: That Kevin Show, thatkevinshow.com. Forgive my slight speech impediment. I do feel a little bit different than I usually do. If you're watching on TV, you may notice I have a slight more hematoma on my chin than normal. But that's just from, you know, the funds of being a dad. And being a dad in a way that I'm getting too old to be. So it's one of those things where I need to accept some limitations and let the professionals do the capture the flag. In fact, I was thinking about camp when I was growing up and how we would always play capture the flag. And as I was getting my teeth worked on over the weekend from this little accident, this little spill that I had, I was remembering some good memories of how much fun it was to play capture the flag. Steve Collins is with Prison Fellowship Camp. And Steve, thank you for coming back and for talking to us. It's one of those things where Christian camp to me is one of the most formative experiences of my Christian walk. Like, I can't overstate that at all. When I was a kid, I got saved really young, but I wanted to learn more about my faith, and I wanted to serve the Lord, and I wanted to do some things that were tangible expressions of that. And what I found through going to camp in the summertime was not only did I have a chance to do that by being with other kids that were my age and sometimes telling them about Jesus, etc., but also being built into by counselors and by people that would feed into me. So as we've been talking about Angel Tree Camp, I'm so excited at what these children will actually end up being able to be presented with, because the gospel is a healthy thing. It's a wonderful thing. It's a loving thing. It's the most important thing we can give them.
1: Absolutely. You know, camp was tremendous in my faith development personally as well. And I know how powerful it is in the lives of these kids. I was a Christian camp director for 25 years before I joined Angel Tree, and I saw it firsthand. I know that these kids, when they come to camp, whether they've got a church background or not, when they come to camp, they begin to think independently about their personal faith, and they're presented with opportunities to take next steps in their faith and to grow in that faith and to develop that personal relationship with Jesus. And it shapes the future of their lives.
0: Friends, if you've been trying to help a child get to camp, we've had a little bit of problem with the phone lines. And I just want to say, forget the phone lines. Just go online and give your gift at thatkevinshow.com. 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But it is really vital. As of now, we have more than 150 children on my list left that still need to be given scholarships. And I don't want to leave a single one of them behind. And we've only got a couple of weeks to get this finished. And if you can give a large gift that would help a lot of kids, that would be great. But friends, if there were just 150 of us that just said one by one, you know what? I would like to help one child this summer experience Jesus as a replacement for what they would likely experience otherwise. 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Steve, you talked about being the senior program manager at Angel Tree Camp. Take us through, from your experience and what you've watched for the last number of years, take us through the evolution of a child as they arrive for the first time and all the way through the week till they end up leaving the camp for the first time, because there is quite a transformation that happens.
1: There sure is. It's amazing. You know, for first to give some context, you know, a lot of us grew up going to camp. But for a lot of Angel Tree families, camp is not something that their parents ever experienced, not something that they've ever had the opportunity to do. So when they have the Angel Tree scholarship to attend an Angel Tree camp, it's a new experience for them, and it's very foreign. And so a lot of these kids arrive at camp unsure. You know, it looks good on the website when they see photos, they see, you know, videos of kids, you know, riding zip lines and going down water slides and things like this. And they think, wow, it looks fun. But then they arrive and sometimes they can be really nervous. And when these kids get nervous because of the stuff that they've been through in their past already, they tend to put up walls. And so when they first arrive, you'll often see kids with these big walls up, and they're just very guarded, and they're just kind of watching and observing and kind of withdrawing a little bit. But then something amazing begins to happen because camp is contagious. And as they experience the games and the relationships are built and the fellowship and the camaraderie and the camp spirit just kind of takes hold and then start to loosen up and those walls start to come down and they start to embrace the fun that camp is. And when they start to embrace the fun of camp, then those relationships begin to grow and they start to build this trusting relationship with their cabin mates, with their counselors, with the camp leadership, you know, and then over the course of this week, once those relationships are built, they start to open up their hearts to the truth of the gospel. And it can be absolutely transformational because they begin to experience the love of God. And then by the time they get to the end of the week, they're in tears because they don't want to leave camp because camp is such a special place and it means so much to them. And just in 4 or 5 days, these relationships have grown, these bonds have created there, and they have this genuine love for their cabin mates and they have this camaraderie, and it's tough to let that go. But we're not sending them home alone. We're sending them home with the indwelling Holy Spirit, and He continues to do that work in their lives after they leave camp.
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0: us. It's That Kevin Show, thatkevinshow.com. Thankful to be kind of back at it after my little absence earlier this week. It was quite an experience, falling on one's face flat on a pavement and having two teeth chipped completely out of your mouth and a whole bunch of other stuff, but God is good. My family dentist opened up special, and I've been restored, at least with putting teeth in my mouth and doing some other things. We're still kind of learning how to talk and eat and all that stuff again, but it's working out pretty well. And I couldn't have done any of it without my lovely bride. So grateful for her. She's been so supportive and such a big, big help through this time. But friends, one of the things that recuperating for 48 hours in my bed without really being allowed to get up does for me is it causes me to think. And I am so busy, it's hard for me to sit still for that long a period of time. But I was really thinking and praying over the last few days about how vital it is that we help every one of these children get to Angel Tree Camp this summer. Now, I have children that I'm immensely proud of. They all know the Lord. They've all made decisions for Him. They've all been publicly baptized and professed their faith in Him in a public way. But I know that part of what brought them to that place was being in a Christian camp environment for several summers in a row before they professed their acceptance of Jesus. And even as they are still of camp age now, one is now a counselor. The other two are trying to work to become one. Like there's a desire in all of their hearts to serve the Lord through this powerful thing that happens in the summertime between kids and Bible teaching and programs and games. And I don't know exactly why it's such a magical formula, but I just tell you it is. It really does have a powerful smack in the face, if I'm allowed to say that. More so than a blacktop can smack a face, God's love can smack us, and it won't leave a bruise. Steve Collins is back with us from Angel Tree, and it's really true, Steve. Like, the amount of softening that a camp does to a normal person is fantastic. But when it comes to these hardened kids that have seen really, really bad and hard stuff in their lives, a lot of it through no choice of their own, it's a miracle working plan.
1: It really is. The transformation is nothing short of miraculous. It's incredible to see the change take place. I think one thing that really helps for a lot of our partner camps is that we provide free trauma-informed training for all of our camping partners so that they can have some tools to work with kids who've been through trauma. And having an incarcerated parent is traumatic. And aside, even if everything else is smooth, which most of the time it's not, but having an incarcerated parent is a traumatic experience. And so there's training that we provide to all of our camping partners to better equip them to work with these kids. And there's three basic pillars of trauma-informed care. The first one, the very foundation, is connection. And that's building a connection with the kids. Now, that sounds like, oh, that's nothing, you know, that's easy. But for kids who've been through trauma, there's those walls that are built up. And so connecting and building trusting relationships is difficult for them. But at camp, they play together, they eat together, they worship together, they pray together. And these types of things build those connections, build those trusting relationships. And so the kids, as they work their way through the camp week, begin to connect with their counselors and the camp leaders and the other kids in their cabin. And then the next piece is felt safety. And felt safety is a little different than just being safe. You know, camps go to extreme measures to keep kids safe during their camp experience. But what's even more important for a kid who's been through trauma is to feel safe. So they don't care about the certifications. They don't care how strong the rope is on the rock climbing wall or how trained the lifeguards are at the lake. They want to feel safe. And that felt safety comes through personal care and contact and being there for them, making sure that they're staying hydrated and making sure that they get to their scheduled activities on time. And just having someone there watching out for them, guiding them and leading them, builds that felt safety. And then the third piece is self-regulation, teaching kids that when they feel dysregulated, when they feel like their emotions are out of control, here are some things you can do to settle yourself, to calm yourself down. And it helps kids to learn to cope with these complex emotions that they're feeling. And they're able to process these things more effectively. And so we want our camp leaders to be able to effectively minister to these kids right where they're at. And they do a really good job of that.
0: That makes so much sense. And I'm so grateful that you're willing to explain the details to which Prison Fellowship feels that it's important, because these are all things that, you know, we have to think about. And as parents, particularly, we worry about our kids being safe. But kids that have incarcerated parents may not even be aware of their kid, of their parent worrying about them in any way. So this is a truly amazing thing. And friends, I just can't express to you how important it is that the 162 names that we had, I've called it my Project 162. We're trying to get all 162 kids to camp, and we've got a long way to go. We had some trouble with the phone lines early on, so if you tried to call earlier and you weren't able to get through, or it was overnight or some other time, and you just weren't able to make it happen, please go to the website. And I'm asking you specifically to do this now, because we have lost a couple of weeks on the campaign, and we want to make sure that all 162 children go. It shouldn't be the kids' fault that they don't get to go to camp because their parents committed a crime, and it shouldn't be the kids' fault that they don't get to go to camp because a phone line didn't work. We want them to go, and if you give your gift through the website, it will process, and we will get a scholarship assigned to a child properly and safely, and your information will be kept safe, and everybody will be kept safe. So go to thatkevinshow.com, click the Angel Tree banner at the top of the page, thatkevinshow.com, the Angel Tree banner at the top of the page, thatkevinshow.com, the Angel Tree banner at the top of the page on the homepage, and give your best gift, because every $200 that comes in, another kid gets to go to camp. My challenge would be, could you give $200 a month for the next 2 months and help two kids go to camp? Maybe you could give a one-time gift of $1,000 and help five kids find Jesus this summer. Whatever you're able to do, lives will be changed as a result, and we want to do that. ThatKevinShow.com. 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
3: Hi, this is pharmacist Ray Solano with your PD Labs update. U.S. doctors warn of a potentially bad year for Lyme disease, with an unusually high number of tick bites already reported. The CDC issued an early advisory to the public, as May is usually when tick bites are already spiking, and it's already started. Every tick bite does not result in Lyme disease, but as much as 40% carry this infectious bacteria. Oral doxycycline antibiotics have been found to be very effective for Lyme disease, and the FDA has recently approved a new drug for particularly popular strains of Lyme disease. 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
4: 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A House hearing taking a closer look at the Southern Poverty Law Center.
5: Pastor Tony Perkins is speaking at a House hearing examining allegations that the SPLC helped fuel the extremism it claims to fight.
6: SPLC was the hub, but there are many spokes that made up this wheel designed to crush Christians and conservatives. Citizens should not lose banking services, digital platforms, and a sense of safety because they believe in biblical marriage and sexuality. When government-related or regulated institutions can apply ideological labels in a coordinated fashion to silence, isolate, and financially cripple opponents, we have political targeting by proxy, and freedom is at risk.
5: Willie Nelson, Washington.
4: This is SRN News.
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0: All right, welcome back. Kevin McCullough, final few minutes of this hour of That Kevin Show. And I want to say thank you to those of you that to spend your entire week with us. We do, what is it, all these hours on the radio Monday through Friday, but we also are on Saturday and Sunday on the radio. And then we have the 2 hour television show on the weekend. And some of you are with us for all of it all the time. And I just want to say thank you. If you have not yet signed up for our trip to Italy, you are going to kick yourself when we run out of seats. And I do not have this week's new updated availability yet, but we are getting closer and closer to selling that thing out. And I believe it's going to sell out. And friend, if you don't get to go, you're going to miss the beautiful Amalfi Coast. You're going to miss some of the most exquisite food you've ever eaten, and you're going to miss getting to know some really cool fellow like-minded people that that I think you're just going to really wish you'd had a chance to get to know. So if you have not yet done so, please take a moment and go to italy2026.info, italy2026.info, and take a look at the itinerary and then sign up and come to Italy with us. You'll never get to do it with this group of people, with me specifically. And this is the exact trip I took last year with my family, and I'm looking forward to being your host. I'm looking forward to telling you some things about where we're going and what we've experienced and the like.

0: if you have not seen the Sistine Chapel. And it's going to be so incredible. You have to come. You have to come, friend. Italy2026.info. Italy2026. Italy2026.info. And there are limited seats left. There were only, I believe, 16 left at the end of last week. And when we're sold out, we're sold out, and we're not adding any more buses or anything. So it's going to be an intimate group of about 40. It's going to be incredible. You do not want to miss this. Italy2026.info, Italy2026.info. And you should come with us in September through October, September 29th or October 8th to Italy, because this summer you're going to help kids go to Angel Tree Camp. And for only $200, you're going to take one kid emotionally in a place that they live. It's terrible neighborhoods. It's housing developments. It's public housing. It's all these places where these kids have been exposed to crime and everything else. Their parents are in prison because of crime. They are trying to break the cycle in their family. Their parent in prison has requested the opportunity for their child to have a chance to go to a Christian camp and learn about Jesus and make new friends and breathe fresh air, actual oxygen, as opposed to whatever's in the subway tunnel. Beautiful blue sky, stars, wonderful food. Food's a big part of camp. Friends, it's all going to make a difference. And when you give a gift, we have 162 kids whose names I'm trying to work off one by one. Would you speak for at least one of them right now? And you're gonna change a life. Because you do, you're gonna change a life. And I just cannot wait to see the smiles on these kids' faces when we tell them that they're gonna be going to camp. Here's the number: 888-206-2794, 888-206-2794. Or you can go to thatkevinshow.com and click the Angel Tree banner at the top of the page. thatkevinshow.com, click the Angel Tree banner at the top of the page, or 888-206-2794, 888-206-2794. 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
2: News this hour from Town Hall. I'm Jason Walker. United Nations top court is set to issue a landmark advisory opinion on the right to strike, clarifying whether employees are lawfully allowed to walk off the job. Now, the 15 judges in the International Court of Justice were asked 3 years ago by the UN's International Labor Organization to settle an internal dispute over whether one of the agency's conventions gives workers the right to strike. Elon Musk planning for a monster sale of stock to the public for a space company losing billions each year. Lisa Dwyer reports.
3: Documents filed show that SpaceX lost $2.6 billion from operations last year on $18.7 billion in revenue, and the losses kept piling up at the start of this year as well. Musk and certain other shareholders will receive shares in a special class of stock that gives them 10 votes for each share they hold. The stock sale could also make Musk a major owner who co-founded SpaceX in 2002, the world's first trillionaire. I'm Lisa Dwyer.
2: It all happened 3 decades ago. Now the Trump administration charging former Cuban President Raul Castro in the downing of two civilian planes operated by Miami-based exiles in 1996. Acting Attorney General Todd Blanche.
4: For the first time in nearly 70 years, senior leadership of the Cuban regime has been charged in this country, in the United States of America, for acts of violence resulting in the deaths of American citizens. Nations and their leaders cannot be permitted to target Americans, kill them, and not face accountability.
2: More on these stories, townhall.com.
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6: 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I owed the IRS $114,000. It really, truly was the worst part of my life.
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0: 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Eldorado's Let Larry Know What's On Your Mind.
1: Hey, Larry. Jack from Wisconsin. Last night's show was a masterclass on how to put down the Trump haters. It was like a high school kid trying to score on Wemby. You are the Wemby of talk radio. Have a good one. Bye.
2: 888-971-SAGE, 888-971-7243. Larry Elder, Salem News Channel. Coming up, Trump hit a new milestone, a number that is 7 times greater than Biden's, I will explain. California woman pleads guilty to paying homeless people to register to vote. Hey, homeless people have to vote too, right? DOJ announces a $2 billion lawfare fund so people who feel harmed by the DOJ can seek compensation. Even Republican senators are nervous about it. A Georgia senator outlined the agenda if and when Democrats regain control of the Senate. And why does the left have such difficulty saying our rights come from God? All of this and more coming up. 888-971-SAGE. John is in Pittsburgh. John, you're on the Larry Elder Show. Thank you for calling.
3: Hey, Larry, how are you doing, man? First time caller, long time listener.
2: Thank you, sir.
3: And, yeah, man, you're doing a fantastic job, man, of telling the truth. And a lot of people in this world don't want to hear the truth, man. And, yeah, I mean, I was lost. I was one of those people who didn't want to hear the truth for a long time, but now I'm better now, man, because I got right with God. And I don't know if I'm allowed to say God on the show, but guess
2: what? Of course you're allowed. Of course you're allowed to.
3: Okay, I don't know. You know, a lot of people go, oh, my, that's a four-letter word to them. You know, I don't understand that one. But anyway, I feel really bad that you're a Cleveland fan because I'm a Steelers fan. And the Cavaliers are one of the best soccer teams on the East Coast, ain't they?
2: That is cold.

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3: News this hour from Town Hall. I'm Jason Walker. The House has given a green light to a housing affordability measure after winning the backing of President Trump on several key provisions. Here's Bernie Bennett with the story.
4: The House amended 21st Century Road to Housing Act passed the chamber by a vote of 396 to 13 and will be sent back to the Senate. The passage of the White House-endorsed bill marks a win for the House, which has been pressed for weeks to accept the Senate-passed version of this legislation. Speaker Mike Johnson wrote in a statement, quote, "We are grateful that a strong bipartisan majority of the House voted to pass this bill today. We urge the Senate to swiftly do the same." Bernie Bennett, Washington.
3: Trump administration charging former Cuban President Raul Castro in the 1996 downing of civilian planes operated by exiles. The indictment related to Castro's role in the shoot down of the two small planes. Castro was Cuba's defense minister at the time. President Trump delivering the commencement address Wednesday at the Coast Guard Academy.
5: And hello, cadets, and let me begin by saying a very big congratulations to the class of 2026, special class.
6: The commander-in-chief giving the graduation address from behind clear bulletproof glass. Cadets at the U.S. Coast Guard Academy in their white uniforms paying very close attention to the president's message.
5: You are the living standard bearers of America's first fleet. Congratulations.
6: Laura Winters reporting. Amazing.
3: Tennessee officials will pay $800,000 to settle a suit filed by a man who was jailed 37 days over a Facebook post he made about the assassination of Charlie Cook, or Kirk rather. Authorities dropped the felony charges. House committee has discussed the future of the TSA. Trump administration lobbies to replace TSA officers with private contractors. More on these stories, townhall.com.
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0: know it's kind of a stereotype of talk radio. There's all they do is talk about the liberals and the Democrats and the socialists on the. Well, yeah, it's kind of a big conversation that we need to have. We feel, I believe, my colleagues and I feel, talk radio hosts, that we need to continually remind people about the political left in our country and around the world who continue to embrace socialist Marxist ideas. If we don't keep warning of the dangers of that ideology, well, something crazy might happen, like an avowed Marxist who wants the government to take control of various giant facets of our private industry and our lives might end up becoming the mayor of New York City, right? The leading candidates for president might be inspired by and educated, fueled by and propped up by an avowed communist in this country who actually celebrated his wedding honeymoon in Moscow during the Cold War when the Soviets were the bad guys. That's Bernie Sanders, of course, if you're not tracking with me. We need to keep reminding everyone that communism, whenever it is put in place in a government, ends up being an authoritarian, murderous regime. And there's one 90 miles off our coast. It's called Cuba. And the left constantly romanticizes these thugs. How many movies have there been about Fidel Castro? Oh, what a romantic journey it was as a revolutionary to free the people of Cuba. The people in Cuba have been in a prison camp for 70 years. That's the reality. And when these leftists who leave their college dorm rooms and end up running for office and even becoming president still think that Cuba is just this wonderful, great success story, so they go down and celebrate people like Raul Castro, knowing that he is a mass murderer, well, that's a problem for us Americans. It's a problem for we the people to watch our president go down and hang out with Raul Castro. And so I love the fact that the Trump administration, led by President Trump, yesterday announced this indictment on Raul Castro for murdering Americans, because that's who he is, and that's what he did. The president was asked about this yesterday. He had remarks. Here they are.
1: We have Cuba on our mind. Very important. Been a lot of problem for a lot of years, and this was a big, I think it was a very big moment for people that, not only Cuban Americans, but people that came from Cuba that want to go back to Cuba, people that want to see their family in Cuba. I think this is a very big day, very important day.
0: An important day, and there's going to be some big days to follow, too, if you're reading the tea leaves here. Here is one of those Cuban refugees, a person who knows full well who Fidel and Raul Castro are and what his brothers and sisters and children back in Cuba are dealing with. This is Man on the Street in Miami. Oh, stand by. We'll get it in just a moment. But this was Fox News going down to the Little Havana quarter of Miami and talking to Cuban Americans who have fled that country and live here now and reacting to what happened yesterday. Here we go.
2: I do want to bring in Oscar Fernandez here with me.
3: Nice.
2: He left Cuba in 1961 when you were just 15 years old.
3: That is correct.
2: Tell me about what today means in the news of the indictment of Raul Castro.
3: It means some justice for the Cuban people. For 67 years, we have been ignored by everybody. The United Nations, the Organization of American States, the European Union, everybody. So we hope this is the beginning of the downfall of the Castro regime. A little emotional. And we're ready to go back and help in the reconstruction of our country. With work, with money, with investment, and with love.
0: How about that? A refugee from a Latin American country fleeing to America to build a better life because of the communism he left behind, speaks perfect, beautiful, fluent English, has his act together, has a job. Seems like he's actually accumulated some amount of wealth based on the way he was dressed and the way he comported himself. And what did he say? We want to go back. We want to go back to our country and rebuild it and make it better. Don't you dare tell me conservatives are anti-immigrant. Don't you dare tell me conservatives are anti-Latino. Don't you dare even try to go there. And don't you ever take a back seat to anybody out there who says that they embrace refugees from other countries and welcome them to America and give them. No, we do too. But we also want them to better themselves, contribute to our country, and then have an eye set on going back to where they're originally from and make their country great again, too, if America can help. And America is helping. This is great. Rick Scott, Senator from Florida, he joins us coming up at the 8 o'clock hour. Katie McFarland will join us, too, to give us her reaction. At the moment, though, the most important thing I need to tell you about is grilling. 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
4: Breaking news this hour from Town Hall. I'm Rich Thomason. Saying we have Cuba on our mind, President Trump calls the indictment of former Cuban President Raul Castro a very big moment for Cuban Americans.
5: The Cuban population of Miami and certainly beyond Miami, people that came there that were decimated, whose families were ruined, appreciate what the Attorney General just did today and was just doing now. He's just watching it. So we have Cuba on our mind. Very important.
4: But asked whether there would be escalation with Cuba, the president said that's not necessary. Quoting Mr. Trump, the place is falling apart. It's a mess. And they've sort of lost control. Castro and five others indicted in the U.S. in connection with the Cuban military's fatal downing of two planes 30 years ago. Castro is facing murder and other charges. Senate Republicans are considering dropping a proposal for $1 billion in security funds. It relates to President Trump's ballroom project at the White House.
6: The president was asked if he's worried about the ballroom funding.
5: I'm building the ballroom.
6: In the Senate, Louisiana Republican John Kennedy says they're back to square one. North Carolina's Tom Tillis says adding the security funding was a bad idea. He does not think there is enough backing to pass it, even if the price is reduced. Vermont Democrat Peter Welch says this comes as many voters are struggling to make ends meet.
7: The folks that you represent and I represent really wonder, why are we spending $1 billion on a ballroom?
6: President Trump had originally said private money would cover the ballroom project. Ed Donahue, Washington.
4: Three people are dead. More than a dozen first responders had to be quarantined for exposure to a mystery substance. It happened after they were called to a suspected drug overdose at a rural New Mexico home. The Dow futures down 162. More on these stories, townhall.com.
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4: Harvard's faculty votes to raise the bar.
9: The faculty voted to limit the number of A grades awarded to undergraduates. It's one of the most sweeping efforts by a major university to curb grade inflation. Starting in fall 2027, instructors in letter-graded courses at Harvard College can give A grades to no more than 20% of students in a class, plus four additional students. A-minus grades will not be capped. Faculty also approved a new system using average percentile rank rather than GPA to compare students for honors and awards. Supporters say the changes will restore the meaning of top grades after more than 60% of undergraduate grades were in the A range in recent years. I'm Haya Pinjwani.
4: A couple of police officers who helped to defend the U.S. Capitol during the January 6th riot are suing to block anyone from receiving payouts from a new $1.7 billion settlement fund for those who claim to be victims of politically motivated prosecutions. News and analysis, townhall.com. The Baltimore Bridge collapse trial will go ahead as planned.
10: A federal judge has refused to postpone a trial next month for civil claims.

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1: Larry O'Connor live here in Washington, D.C. Nationwide, though, waking up the West Coast now as it's 22 minutes after the 5 o'clock hour there in Los Angeles and San Francisco. Good morning, Californians. Your primary is 12 days away. We've been covering it quite a bit here. Everyone in the country is watching what's going on in California. And so to that end, let's give you an update, most specifically on the most watched race, which isn't for California governor. It's actually for L.A. mayor because of political neophyte Spencer Pratt, whose home burned down. He can't rebuild it, and he's blaming, properly, the bureaucracy led by Democrats and Karen Bass in the city of Los Angeles. So he's also focusing quite a bit, by the way, on criminal vagrancy and the homeless plague that Democrats have created and not done anything about. If anything, they've encouraged more of it. So L.A. Mayor Karen Bass, giving a one-on-one with a political reporter, was asked about that, and here's what she said.
2: Tell me what you think about how homelessness is being talked about in the course of this campaign. And Spencer Pratt refers to people as zombies. There's a lot of conversation about kind of rounding people up. And I'm just curious, I mean, I know that you talk about this as a public health crisis, but it seems like Pratt is at least tapping into something visceral about how Angelenos are feeling about the homelessness crisis. And I'm curious what you feel like when you hear the word zombie being introduced into this conversation.
3: Well, again, I think it's the entertainment factor, and that's what I think he's doing. But I doubt that he knows, and many Angelenos know, that the fastest growing sector of the unhoused population are senior citizen women in their late 60s and 70s who have aged out of basically working in the service industry. No 401k, no pension, maybe Social Security, but Social Security is not going to support you. So I would be reluctant to call an 80-year-old woman a zombie. I don't think that her drug abuse led to her being on the street. I think it was economic factors. And then what I say to everybody is, sleep on the street for a couple of weeks and tell me that your mental health is the same as it was before you were unhoused.
1: That's frankly despicable. And by the way, Spencer Pratt is unhoused because of your lack of leadership. His house has been burnt down for years now, and he is incapable of rebuilding it because your city government won't let him. But that is despicable. But that's the heartstring that they try to pull on you. Oh, there, but for the grace of God, go you. Stop calling them what clearly is exactly what's happening. They do act like zombies, not because they're living on the street, but because lawlessness is allowed to transpire. This whole, oh, how does it make you feel to hear words like this? I'm not really interested in words. I'm interested in making the city livable again and enforcing the laws that are already on the books. President Trump was asked about Spencer Pratt yesterday, and he said something that might not help. Here's what President Trump said.
4: True, sir. Pratt, do you see yourself in him at all, a former reality TV star?
5: No, I'd like to see him do well. He's a character. I don't know. I don't know him. I assume he probably supports me. Does he support me?
4: I think so.
5: Yeah, I heard he does. I heard he's a big MAGA person. He's doing well.
1: That's enough. Honestly, as a former Angeleno, I'm like, stop talking. Don't say he's a big MAGA person, because that's all the Democrats have against this guy. That said, Spencer Pratt, with his brilliant campaign ads and the strategy that he's putting forward, he sort of, what do they say, steered into the curve on this. He actually addressed that head on with his latest viral ad. Here it is.
6: This mayor race is really heating up. Who are you guys voting for?
7: Haven't decided.
6: Same, haven't really been following it.
7: Same.
6: I'm not.
1: Dump that.
7: I'm not MAG or anything, though.
1: Okay. Let's keep it going. Sorry, we didn't get that out there. These guys standing around their barbecue, their grill, and they're just having a beer, and they keep saying the same thing. I'm not MAG or anything. About a minute into it, they eventually say, yeah, I'm voting for Spencer Pratt. And then they all feel comfortable with each other again, because there has been this psychological warfare against you that if you want normal again, if you want boys to stay in the boys' locker room and girls to stay in the girls' locker room, if you don't want drag queens performing at your kids' kindergarten class, if you want people to be rounded up off the street if they are drugged out or mentally incapacitated and they're defecating and leaving hypodermic needles in front of your kid's park, if you want things like that, there's something wrong with you and you need to apologize for it or hide in the shadows. And Spencer Pratt is, well, he's addressing it head on, and this could be a breakthrough, even in Los Angeles. This could be a breakthrough that we've all been waiting for. We shall see. We'll keep watching that race. 12 days, Angelinos, 12 days. You know, being in Los Angeles right now is sort of like being in a bad relationship, you know, the kind that wears you down where you settle in, and even though deep down you know that it's not how it's supposed to be and things can be better, you just live with it. You just accept it. Well, what else can we do? Well, I'm telling you that it can get better, California. It doesn't have to be this way. And if you're living with daily aches and pains, well, it might be the same thing. 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

0: outcome this time. The White House argues that the requirements of the War Powers Resolution of 1973 do not apply in this case because there is a ceasefire with Iran. Former Cuban President Raul Castro has been indicted in the U.S. for his alleged role in the 1996 downing of civilian aircraft operated by Miami-based exiles.
1: As alleged in the indictment, Raul Castro and five co-defendants participated in a conspiracy that ended with Cuban military aircraft firing missiles at those civilian planes and killing four Americans.
0: Acting Attorney General Todd Blanche, he says Castro was Cuba's defense minister at the time of the shootdown.
1: This is a show indictment. This is an indictment because we expect that there was a warrant issue for his arrest. So we expect that he will show up here by his own will or by another way.
0: President Trump calls the indictment of Castro a very big moment for Cuban Americans. Speedy deliveries and lower prices gave Walmart a nice bottom-line boost in its latest quarter. However, the nation's largest retailer is cautious about what to expect for the balance of the year, citing an atmosphere of economic uncertainty. On Wall Street, stock futures in the red. The Dow futures are down 149 points. More on these stories, townhall.com.
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1: 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Rough Greens. So great, your dog will ask for it by name. A lot of text messages coming in on the question of anti-Semitism in America. California writes, Mike, if it looks like a duck, sounds like a duck, it's a duck. Michigan, Mike Thomas Massey could have said he was at Mar-a-Lago or the White House, but he went right for the Jews. Not a good look. And make no mistake, it wasn't a funny joke. Was it offensive? Was it a bigoted joke? Was it an anti-Semitic joke? Dan is in Paducah, Kentucky. Hey, Dan, welcome. How are you, sir?
2: Doing great, Mike. Just want to tell you, I love your show and your perspective on the issues and a regular listener.
1: Thank you very much. You made my day. Appreciate your kind words, Dan. Welcome to the show.
2: Yeah, I voted for Ed Gowron.
1: Stop right there. You're Paducah. You're Kentucky. I just got a flaming email from a guy who's screaming at me with capital letters and exclamation points and all. He says it's Ed Gowron. Gowron? How do we say this guy's name?
2: I think it is Gowron.
1: Gowron. Okay, Gowron. Uh-huh. Okay, gotcha. Okay, I want to make sure. And the poor guy David in Clarksville, calm down. Good Lord. I have his head's on fire. So Gowron. Go ahead. Sorry to interrupt you. Go ahead, Dan.
2: No, it's okay. I did vote for Gowron, and I wanted to watch the Massey concession speech just to see what he had to say. And like you, I'm not sure if he's anti-Jew or anti-Israel. I know that he did vote to stop munitions going to Israel. That support for that. So that was a deal breaker for me on him.
1: Yeah, but wait a minute. But to be fair here, and I'm with you. You know, but because I'm glad. Frankly, I'm glad he got defeated because he kept blocking Trump's agenda. But to be fair, he voted against arms or foreign aid to any foreign country. He's very consistent about that.
2: Right.
1: Not just Israel.
2: Right. But I watched the concession speech, and I think he was just sarcastic, a poor loser. It was a very bad concession speech, and and his whole attitude, you know, when he said this wasn't a campaign, this was a movement, as if, you know, he's launched some kind of a new movement across the country.
1: Right.
2: Just a poor example. And I think he really showed himself as to what kind of a person he is just by his negative confession speech.
1: Totally agree. And I watched that the same way, Dan, that I was watching to see who he was going to blame. And look, the guy got thumped in his own district, and any talk of him maybe running for president in 2028, that's complete fantasy. It's not going to happen. He'll wind up maybe with a show, and I got to believe it'll be a podcast, or maybe he'll be on MS Now or CNN, where they'll like him. I mean, they like this guy. The left loves him. And to me, you don't think that's a red flag? And why do you think they like him? They like him because he has attempted to obstruct the Trump America First agenda. And I'm sorry, you can't have it both ways. But I also don't want, I'm critical of the guy for that reason, but I just get tired of hearing people sling around that accusation that somebody is a bigot, that somebody is an anti-Semite. Terry in Oklahoma wants to weigh in. Terry, what's your take? Do you think Thomas Massey has exhibited anti-Semitism, or is he a guy that just doesn't want to give aid to foreign countries?
0: No, that in itself, him saying Gal Ryan is in Tel Aviv.
1: Don't get me confused, Terry. Gal Ryan. I'm going to get David in Clarksville is going to write another nasty email to me. Gal Ryan. Go ahead.
0: But remember back in the 30s when Hitler came, started to come to power, what did they do? They blamed the Jews. That's what anti-Semites do. They blame the Jews.
1: For everything.
0: Blaming Israel for his defeat, that means he is anti-Semite.
1: All right. I appreciate it, Terry. Let's see what others think. And how about President Trump's polling numbers? And how does that square with...
3: With SRN News, I'm Rich Thomason in Washington. Insisting that he is in no hurry to make a deal with Iran, President Trump tells reporters, going to give this one shot. The president insisting he will not be pressured into making a deal, even with the midterm elections fast approaching. Iran currently is reviewing the latest American proposal for ending hostilities. Former Cuban President Raul Castro indicted in the U.S. for his alleged role in the 1996 downing of civilian planes operated by Miami-based exiles.
4: As alleged in the indictment, Raul Castro and five co-defendants participated in a conspiracy that ended with Cuban military aircraft firing missiles at those civilian planes and killing four Americans.
3: Acting Attorney General Todd Blanche says Castro was Cuba's defense minister at the time of the shootdown. On Wall Street, Dow futures 143 points lower. This is SRN News.
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5: Stocks opened down a half of 1% on average. Declines and advances 2-1 as once again epic frustration as Iran seems to be taunting Trump and really tempting him to drop another hammer on him. Oil up 356 at 101.82 calls the tune. Futures still $5 lower. April housing starts up a better than expected 4.6% year-to-year, permits 5.8% versus an 11.4% decline in March. NVIDIA, down a surprising 2 points, but an absolute blowout quarter in guidance. Revenues projected to top $91 billion with a 75% profit margin. Walmart down 6 points, reports in line but negative guidance. And quantum companies get a $2 billion boost from Uncle Sam. IBM gets half of it. It's up 8 points today. Bill Holland with The Answer on Wall Street.
6: With the Wall Street Business Report, I'm Bill Alexander. The U.S. stock market bounced back Wednesday after pressure eased on Wall Street from the bond market and oil prices gave back some of their big gains. President Donald Trump signed an executive order that requires banks to take a closer look at the citizenship of their customers, a new measure in his administration's push to clamp down on people living in the country illegally. Samsung Electronics Labor Union said it will hold off on launching a planned strike and put a tentative wage deal with management to a vote, alleviating immediate concerns about the operation of the world's largest memory chip maker. Practically all of the largest oil refineries in central Russia have fully stopped or significantly reduced fuel production, the result of large-scale Ukrainian drone attacks. According to reports, the combined capacity of Russian facilities that have partially or fully halted operations exceeds 83 million metric tons per year. That's about 238,000 tons per day. For the Wall Street Business Report, I'm Bill Alexander in Washington.
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1: There's a beautiful shot of Philadelphia, Pennsylvania on the Salem News Channel live camera, snc.tv. It's so, thanks for watching, snc.tv. Thanks for listening to AM 990, The Answer in Philly. And thanks for listening in Georgia, where people, you know, people got tricked into thinking that Buddy Carter was endorsed by President Trump. Isn't that funny? It's the power of creative campaigning. Poor George, somebody just in Atlanta just said, oh no, Mike, he went 36-1. I saw the Buddy Carter MAGA warrior great guy ad multiple times. Hard to believe there was no pushback if the endorsement was fake. It's not an endorsement. There's a whole lot of people who say, I'm MAGA, I'm a MAGA warrior. Trump says a lot of people are great folks, MAGA war. There was not an official Trump endorsement of Buddy Carter. Please relax. Those of you who are trying to poo-poo Trump's perfect record Tuesday night of 37-0. Nice try. It's not 36-1. He didn't endorse Buddy Carter. He hasn't endorsed anybody yet in the Georgia Senate race. So it's going to come down to two others, but there was no Trump endorsement involved. But that is fascinating to me. And endorsements are a funny thing. You know, South Carolina right now has a lot of contention. They got a big contentious gubernatorial race going on. Some nasty ads going back and forth. And I like the whole bunch of them. I like all of them. I like Pamela Evett. I like Alan Wilson. Mark Lynch. I mean, they got a bunch of good folks running for governor in South Carolina. Ralph Norman. How do you not love these folks? And so if I interview one of them, I had a whole bunch of people. I interviewed Alan Wilson the other day. Oh, you're obviously in the tank for Alan Wilson. Not in the tank for Alan Wilson. Not in the tank for anybody. I admit I kind of have a preference. But and incidentally, speaking of, look at the number on the board, 377 kids. We're 23 kids away from hitting 400. I'll bet it's going to happen, the prison fellowship campaign. Come on, let's make it fun. Let's get over 400. Send a child to a Christ-centered summer camp. Kid, a child of an American prisoner, $200. Very excited. 377, right? And speaking of the upstate of South Carolina, I shared a story. I don't often do this, but I had this weird thing happened with my Hertz rent-a-car the other day, my rental car in the Greenville-Spartanburg airport. Do you know that a lady picked up the phone, heard about it, called the show? In a nutshell, I was dinged like $200 for gas. Didn't make any sense. And it was a mistake because I had gotten the fuel option for my Hertz rental car. Can I share with you what customer service looks like? This lady, Anna, writes a note. She said, my husband and I have listened to you for years. She works for the family of rental car companies there at the Greenville-Spartanburg Airport. They corrected the mistake, got my refund on the credit card, and within about a half hour, problem solved. And that's just great customer service. So thank you, Anna, and thank you to your husband. We appreciate very much you stepping up. Because it was kind of frustrating. But look, mistakes happen. Things happen. Here's a text from Chicago. Maybe this will help you explain the polls a little better. If 87% of Republicans approve of Donald Trump, that means 13% of Republicans do not approve of the president. So 13% of 50% of the population represents realistically 6.5% of the country within the Republican Party does not approve. So you can add that 6.5% to the 50% of Democrats in the country. So you've got essentially a 56% approval rating, which is probably 39% disapproval and closer to within the margin of error of the poll. That's a lot of convoluted logic to tell me that if 87% of Republicans approve of this president, that somehow you can justify a 37% overall approval rating. Makes no sense. Makes no sense at all. 800-655-MIKE. John is in Alabama. We'll start there. Hey, John, happy Thursday. Welcome to the Mike Gallagher Show. How are you?
0: Hey, Mike, I'm doing good.
1: Good. Love it. What's up? What do you believe that Trump has a 37% approval rating?
0: No, I don't believe that, but I think I can believe how they come up with that math. So it's just real simple. If 50% of the country is Republican and favors Trump, and 80% of them approve him, that's 40. And if there's no Democrats, then that's zero, so that's 40% right there. And during your break at the top of the hour, when the Fox News update came on, they reported the 39% approval rating. That's the only thing I can come up with.
1: Right, but 40% is if there's 0% of approval from any Democrat, and we know that's not true because we know how many Democrats voted for him twice. You know?
0: Well, that's a good point.
1: Yeah, I know. I know. That's why I'm here. Thank you, John. I appreciate it. I'm up against the 800-655-MIKE. No way. I don't believe it. I don't believe that he's at 37%. I don't believe we're going to lose the midterms. And I sure don't believe radio is dead. When will I give you the update on the Prison Fellowship campaign next? So many people living with everyday pain think they're just stuck with it. 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Doesn't have to be that way. 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
2: With SRN News, I'm Rich Thomason in Washington. It was a lower open for Wall Street this morning as oil prices surge. Volatility remains the watchword for the equities and the energy markets amid uncertainty over the course of the Iran war, and Tehran is currently reviewing the latest U.S. proposal for ending the hostilities. Acting Attorney General Todd Blanche is confident that former Cuban President Raul Castro will be brought to justice, even though Castro remains out of reach in Cuba. He's been indicted for the deadly downing of two small planes back in 1996. The aircraft were operated by a Miami-based exile group, and four Americans were killed when those planes were taken down. Watching Wall Street, stocks are in the red so far this morning. The Dow is down about 68 points. NASDAQ Composite Index trading 92 points lower. This is SRN News.
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3: Stock down a half of 1% or so and holding on average as Iran frustration fatigue is growing and Iran's leaders keep prodding the bear, so their time is probably nearly over. Oil prices, however, up 313 and 101.40. Futures still $5 lower would seem to agree. April's housing starts up 4.6% year-to-year. Permits 5.8, both better than expected. NVIDIA down 5. There's a surprise, but a blowout quarter in guidance, and those who missed the boat try to tarnish it. That the projected revenues of $91 billion or more, 75% profit margins, and focus on data stations and transition to Rubin. It's 10 times faster than Blackwell, plus upgrades today on $300 targets. Bill Holland with The Answer on Wall Street.
4: In the Mission District of San Francisco, a symbol for strength and resilience hides in plain sight. Some people overlook it because it's not a statue, a building, or a sculpture. It's a fire hydrant, but this is no ordinary fire hydrant. This hydrant saved thousands of lives in the great San Francisco earthquake of 1906. The quake, estimated to be 7.9 on the Richter scale, toppled buildings, broke gas lines, and set nearly 80% of the city on fire. It also ruptured most of the water mains, which left firefighters with virtually no water to battle the flames. But that one hydrant stood strong, and the water it supplied allowed firefighters to save a working-class neighborhood of single-family homes. To this day, over 100 years later, fire officials and local residents still gather every year on April 18th, the anniversary of the quake. In a special ceremony, they give the hydrant a fresh coat of gold paint as a reminder of the city's resilience and the enduring spirit of its people. That's the power of symbols. They're icons that point us to something deeper about life. An American flag is a symbol of freedom, a wedding ring the covenant of marriage, a cross or Jewish star, emblems of religious faith. At a glance, symbols carry us beyond the mere facts of life to the transcendent values that give life meaning. For Focus on the Family, I'm Jim Daly.
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2: With SRN News, I'm Rich Thomason in Washington. We have Cuba on our mind. The words of President Trump, who calls the indictment of former Cuban President Raul Castro a very big moment for Cuban Americans.
3: The Cuban population of Miami and certainly beyond Miami, people that came there that were decimated, whose families were ruined, appreciate what the Attorney General just did today and was just doing now. He's just watching it. So we have Cuba on our mind. Very important.
2: Asked whether there would be escalation with Cuba, the president said that's not necessary. Quoting Mr. Trump, the place is falling apart. Castro, 5 others indicted in connection with the Cuban military's fatal downing of 2 planes some 30 years ago. Watching Wall Street, the Dow is down 87 points, while the Nasdaq is off 159. This is SRN News.
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9: The Supreme Court's decision striking down racial gerrymandering. The Supreme Court said enough is enough. And in this ruling, the justices raised the bar. They said if you want to challenge a map as discriminatory, you now have to prove actual intent, not just point to statistical disparities.
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12: It is the Alex Marlowe Show, and we got a busy one today. We have many Dems to dunk on. I'll give you a quick Ebola update for you. We got teen flash mobs popping up all over the country. But we're going to start with some national security foreign policy news. I want to go back and talk a little bit about the significance of former Cuban President Raul Castro, who's now 94, getting indicted by the Trump administration and how fantastic this is. He's indicted for shooting down in 1996 two civilian planes operated by the Miami-based anti-Castro exile group Brothers to the Rescue. The incident killed four people

0: Yeah, Walmart says they're going to absorb high gas prices and they're just going to take a hit on their profit instead of raising customer prices. This is one of Walmart's moves. This is how they put all the mom and pop shops out of business and why I don't generally like Walmart, even though I think they're kind of associated with conservative causes. I don't know why. They sell a bunch of made in China crap. But this is what they do is they move in and they can take a hit for a while where other businesses can't. But it's just noteworthy that they're going to be doing this. They're going to be taking a hit as gas prices are up. And I do admit this is a major problem, but we're starting to see some pushback, people pointing out that a lot of blue states, a lot of places like California really go out of their way to make sure that gas prices are high by their regulation, by their taxation, by the fact that they make it so that there are policies in these places where they make it so that California, for example, is the most dependent on oil from the Strait of Hormuz. Instead of getting oil from the United States or any allied countries, we get it from the worst places in the world. For some reason, it's because of the regulation and the idiocy of our bureaucrats. And I do think that that is something that matters quite a bit. It's worth pointing that out, that the people who are accountable is not Trump because he has a righteous war completely. Part of it is because of we've had government incompetence in blue states. So we got to be able to wear this a little bit if this means that we're denuclearizing Iran. But we do have to win. We could get the worst of all worlds if Iran manages to rebuild, no regime change, maintain all of their enriched uranium. We don't get that nuclear dust. And then gas prices go super high. That is the big fear. And that's the fear that a lot of America First people, I think, advance at the start of the war. So we are monitoring the situation, so to speak. All right. Speaking of California, the number of California items coming out today, I do want to spend a little time on this, as I've been known to do in the show, a lot of conversation. We've got Gavin Newsom now, all of a sudden, is a populist on specifically AI. Let me share this one. This is cut 9, guys.
1: 30-year-old is not doing better than his or her father for the first time in history. That is a 5-alarm fire. Doesn't work anymore. We can't tinker anymore. You can't play in the margins anymore. There's a reason Donald Trump's in office, the reason Bernie fills stadiums. They're both right on the diagnosis. And we can't, with respect, you know, fail more efficiently by managing more effectively the decline. Doesn't work anymore. System has to be reimagined. It does. Can't play in the margins. Tax code is broken. I'm sorry. No offense. Many of you. It is. Inheritance codes doesn't work anymore. It's why we're having billionaire tax, wealth tax debates in my home state and all across the United States. The pitchforks, yeah, they're here. They're not just coming.
0: It's just remarkable because he's a guy who has been in power for 20 years. He's a comes from a very aristocratic place. Recall that his father was a general counsel for Getty Oil, one of the biggest companies on earth. His best friend was the heir to Getty Oil, and they started a wine business where he was an innovator in the twist-off wine space. And then he got into politics, and he's been there. And I don't know, has he ever lost an election? He just always is anointed. So now all of a sudden he's the top populist. And so his approach to populism is going to be, can we tax the billionaires more, even though they're just going to leave the state because he's a governor? He's not a president, but he'd like to be president and he'd like to raise taxes. So that's his idea of populism, is to raise taxes. And him talking managed decline, I mean, this is the type of stuff that, you know, Bannon was talking about 10 years ago. And it's part of the rise of Trump, is that we're fed up with a oligarchic class, of which Newsom is a part, managing the decline of the country. And then he's talking about AI, which is, it's good to get him talking about AI. I like that. But he's talking about AI as if AI is a major threat to blue-collar jobs, is much more of a threat to white-collar jobs. I've got a massive podcast coming out with Winton Hall, who wrote the wonderful book Code Red, who's my social media director at Breitbart. The book was a New York Times bestseller, talking about AI. And we go through some of these PhDs, people who are highly educated, get educated their whole life, and they're just getting completely displaced by AI. So it just shows you he's very new to this topic. But it is noteworthy that he's on it because he understands now that he feels as though this is an angle to be played. All right, let's play. I got one more cut of him. Let's play cut 11.
2: So just walked out of a meeting with Leader Jeffries talking about all kinds of things up here on the Hill, particularly their housing agenda, work we're doing across the country on fair and free elections, democracy writ large, issues around redistricting. Also had a very productive meeting with EPA Minister Lee Zeldin talking about the bipartisan push here, particularly from the California delegation, to move money, federal money, to support the recovery efforts in Southern California from last year's fires. EPA has been very productive as it relates to the debris removal. We're hopeful that President Trump will now move that bill forward, that request forward to Congress with the stewardship of the EPA.
0: We got to get to Administrator Zeldin and have a conversation about that conversation. But let me be crystal with all of you guys. I'm out here. I got friends who are affected by the fire. Gavin Newsom delayed fire relief. And how did he delay it? He delayed it because he wanted to cram in a bunch of pork, a bunch of unnecessary spending that delayed the whole process. And then he spent all this time trying to blame it on President Trump, trying to insult the president. He can't stop saying fire with fire. We're going to fight fire with fire when there were no water, ironically, in the reservoirs. And now he's in D.C. doing what? Is he trying to get resources or are you trying to run for president? We'll be right back.
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5: With SRN News, I'm Bob Agnew in Washington. President Trump says concern for the people of Cuba is behind the indictment of former Cuban leader Raul Castro.
6: We have Cuba on our mind. Very important. 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And this was a big, I think it was a very big moment for people that, not only Cuban Americans, but people that came from Cuba that want to go back to.
5: And a new directive would ask tech companies to submit their advanced AI models to a review by federal agencies. 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
7: The new poll finds nearly half of Democrats believe the shooting at the White House Correspondents' Dinner in Washington, D.C. was staged. The Fox News poll finds 49% of Democrats think the assassination attempt on President Trump was arranged. Only 10% of Republicans think this. Laura Winters reporting.
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7: Well, we have a major fraud development in Minnesota. Someone's going to jail for a long, long time. More on that in just a second. New polling paints a bleak, bleak picture for Democrats, especially among male voters. We have the numbers. And the author who is sweeping the nation with his new book, Suicidal Empathy, is here. Special guest conversation with Gad Saad. Don't miss that, coming up in just a few minutes. Today is Thursday, May the 21st. I'm Scott Jennings, reporting for Salem, and we broadcast live today from Louisville, Kentucky. On this day, 1881. Now, she was known as the Angel of the Battlefield for her efforts during the American Civil War. And on this day, Clara Barton founded the American Red Cross. Breaking news today, the mastermind behind the Feeding Our Future fraud scam in Minnesota has just been sentenced to 41 and a half years in prison. This is just coming into the show. Amy Bach is her name. She ran the $250 million scam during COVID, billing taxpayers for fake meals for children. Now she goes to prison. for a very long time. We need to talk about voting for a second, and I cannot stress this strongly.

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8: 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My friends, interesting concept. Hindsight is 20/20. I've already been there, done it, made my millions. And now I'm out here sharing information backwards. And yet, as I get on the internet and I watch, you know, all the Facebook ads, and I watch all the YouTube ads, and I watch, you know, the YouTube videos, and I don't watch Instagram because I just don't have it, I don't follow it. But the bottom line is they're all the same stuff. They're just on different formats. And what I found is very, very interesting. Because everybody out there is sharing their point of view. Now, some of them are just flat sales pitches. You can tell that when you listen to them. They just don't make any sense at all. And they really don't even seem to work. It's unbelievable. And as you look,

0: look at these, I ask myself, I'm sure you wouldn't ask yourself this, I ask myself this, how many people fall for this stuff? You know? And then I try to be more spiritual about it. That's not the right word. More balanced. No, that's not the right word either. I'm trying to be open-minded. There's the way to look at it. Be open-minded. Assume that everybody out there that is spewing their information onto the internet is doing it for the right purposes. They're not out there just to sell you some shtick, some scam, some concept that they're going to make a lot of money if they sell it to you. Let's just assume that that's not the case, okay? Then I look back at it and I go, okay, what do I know that they don't know? What is it that the average person out there hasn't run into and they don't know how to evaluate these opportunities clearly on? That's really what we're looking at. And the first thing I'll tell you is that each and every opportunity out there, first of all, if you've got a young guy, it's almost impossible a young guy has made it and made a lot of money, been very, very successful. Very infrequently does that happen. Now, what they do and what does happen is that young guys can fall into or lock on to some portion of a system that does work and they do make some money. But their money is new money. It's not very deep money. So when you look backwards at this, I look at myself and I go, you know, my money, although I'm in excess of $100 million, is nothing when you really look at it compared to billionaires. When you really look at the people out there that are rich nowadays, I don't even consider myself rich. Now, I do consider myself well off. Don't get me wrong. I'm not stupid. I have way more money than I'll ever spend. Don't need to worry about money. That's not going to be a problem for my wife, my kids, or anybody ever. But what I do understand is I don't have that secret weapon to get to be a billionaire. And I talked to a billionaire one time. And I tell this story all the time because it's interesting, because I always wanted to be a billionaire. And that's not really even true. I've always wondered what it would be like to be a billionaire. And, you know, there are books about billionaires, but there are no books on how to become a billionaire. There just isn't. There's books everywhere. There's people everywhere tell you how to be a millionaire. And you can make $1 million. I've made $1 million in one transaction before. I've done it in 1 year before with one transaction. Bought one thing, turned it around, sold it, made $1 million. That $1 million in this day and age is, back when my dad was young, probably only worth about $100,000. Might only have been $10,000 or $20,000. It's really not that impressive anymore. It's still exciting for the first one you ever make, don't get me wrong. But it's not that impressive. So I look at it and go, okay, what is it that I'm not doing that these people do? So I had a friend that knew a billionaire, and I got him to meet with me. And we went to breakfast. The guy flew in from California. And the guy was a billionaire. He was in radio. He sold marketing on radio. He owned wood forests. I mean, he owned actual forests, and his business was logging and wood and paper and that kind of stuff that comes from forestry. He owned cattle. He owned a bunch of different stuff. Once you get that rich, you can't put all your money in one business. You know, you own a couple different really nice large businesses generally. And then have investments besides, whatever. So I'm talking to this guy, and I meet him, and he drives up. I'm going to meet him at this breakfast place, and he drives up in this bulletproof limo, and out gets literally the county sheriff of Harris County. And this is his bodyguard slash buddy. And this guy gets out, and he's got a $10,000, $20,000 suit. He's got a $50,000 watch. You know, I'm just looking at this guy. You know, his hands are groomed immaculately. You go, Del, are you gay? No. You just see. You can tell. There wasn't a hair out of place on his head. He had a dark tan because he's from California, and, you know, he probably plays tennis every day and golf every day. And you can just tell a guy that doesn't work. He just is impressive. And we sat down, and, you know, when I mentor people, I always, you always start with, what do you got to work with? Where are you at? Okay, where do you want to go? Kind of stuff. We had that kind of conversation. You know, where are you at? What do you got to go? And I said, I was really kind of stupid about it. I said, well, look, man, I've got $40 million liquid I can get into something with if you can tell me what the right thing to do. And then when I said that, I go, boy, that's just as stupid as some guy saying to me, you know, hey, I've got $200,000 or $300,000 out of my million net worth I could get liquid to. I can get it right away. We can do something right away. What should I do? Almost like I was going through the same critically dumb thought process that there's some secret message. And the guy goes, all right, so you want to be a billionaire. You've got about $40 million you can invest. What do I think? And he looked at me and goes, I don't think you're going to get there. Oh, and he also asked me how old I was. I said, I'm 50 years old. He goes, I don't think you're going to get there. And I said, what? He goes, look, do you even know what $1 billion is? He said, a billion is 1,000 million. You have 40. You only need 960 more. Boy, was that a slap in the face. He said, you've worked your whole life. You've invested your whole life. You're 50 years old, and you've got 40. If you double that before you die in the next 50 years, you'll have 80. And you will have done a good job. But you're never going to be a billionaire. Man, I'll tell you what, that was such a slap in the face. But it really did clear my head. It did. It said, I dropped the idea of being a billionaire. I go, I'm not going to work that hard. I'm not going to risk what I've already made to that extent to get to be something that I probably would never live long enough to enjoy. And I said, you know what? I'm really happy where I'm at. And where I was at kept growing, and it kept growing. I'm 70 years old. I've been growing it ever since. It's gotten larger and larger and larger, and it will. For everybody that does the right things, it will get larger and larger. And after a while, it'll just be, that's the way it works. You just build your wealth because it's either build it or waste it, one of the two. You know, if you're given wealth in your life, if God gives you some money, you don't go waste it, right? So you look back and go, well, how did I get to this level? And then say, because people gave me the information I needed to get there one way or another, whether I went and searched it out, which is the case most of the time. So when we come back to break, let's talk about searching that information out to get you where you want to go. We'll be right back with the Del Wamsley Radio Show.
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5: 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I'm Jeff Davis with Just a Thought. Researchers say we may finally be entering a new phase for treatment of Alzheimer's. Several newer treatments are showing promise by targeting amyloid plaques in the brain, those sticky protein buildups linked to Alzheimer's. Studies suggest they may be able to slow cognitive decline in certain patients. Scientists are also exploring blood tests that could detect Alzheimer's years earlier, possibly before major symptoms even show up. Early detection may eventually become the key to treatment, but some of these medications are extremely expensive. Others carry risks, including brain swelling or bleeding in rare cases. Many researchers caution against overselling early results because desperate families can cling to hope like a life raft. But there's finally something we haven't heard enough about in the search for a cure, and that is they are making progress. Alzheimer's affects millions of families directly and millions more indirectly. It destroyed my mother's life. So for me, this is personal. Maybe the most encouraging sign is this. Scientists no longer sound pessimistic. Just a thought. I'm Jeff Davis.
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0: Welcome back to Del Wamsley Radio Show. Today, we are off on a wild tangent, and that is, I'm talking about different paths to becoming financially free, different paths to being rich, and I'm just looking back and reminiscing myself, my life, and saying, hey, look, I figured out how to double my net worth every 2 to 5 years. That's pretty much the plan that I've used, and my net worth has done that. So, you know, you go to your first million, then 5 years later you're worth $2 million, then 5 years later you're worth $10 million, then 5 years later you're worth $20 million, 5 years later you're worth $40 million, 5 years later you're worth what it would be, $80 million, you know, so on and so forth. Unless you take some time off and you say, you know what, okay, I'm happy where I'm at. And that happens to most people, guys. Most people don't want to hustle the rest of their life once they figure out how to make money. Now, if you haven't figured out how to make money, you're going to be forced to hustle the rest of your life. So when you listen to people on the radio, or you listen to people in YouTube or Facebook or Instagram ads, you think it's normal that everybody wants to hustle and hustle hard. Everybody out there is telling you, get out there and push that rock as hard as you can and learn marketing and do videos every single day and do radio every single day and do all of these podcasts every single day and grind and grind and grind and grind and grind. But you know what you never hear them say? It's what the hell are they selling? They're podcasting and they're building a presence of their own name and their own, you know, fame. But what are they selling? And is what they're selling really able to sell at prices that will actually make you rich? The difference in what I did was I was buying real estate. I'm selling you education. And it has nothing to do with where my wealth came from. My wealth came from real estate. I'm teaching you how I did that, which is an educational product. And I love doing it. But that isn't where my wealth comes from. It doesn't come from the educational product. It doesn't come from doing the radio shows. It doesn't come from doing podcasts, although I do them. But where it comes from is the real estate investing. So as I look at this stuff, I wonder, you know, all of these people are putting out all this energy to do all this stuff. But I don't see any companies anywhere. I don't see any where the rubber meets the road. What is the product and what do they do? Well, lately, there's been a new one that's come up. And I want to cover it with you. I think it's really, really interesting. Before I do that, though, this is Sweeps Month, and I do need you to vote for us. 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So here's how you do it. You go to freedomnumberquiz.com. 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That is a vote for us to keep this station, or to have that station keep our show on for you. What we'll give you for doing that, an enticement, is number one, a free workaround. You can take a quiz, and it will tell you what your freedom number is. This is the freedom number quiz. We'll tell you what number will you need to make passively for you to retire. Number two, we'll give you five videos. You can sign up for the five videos. These are really neat videos of people that have already done what you want to do and how they did it. And then number three, if you wish, you can sign up for a 15-minute consultation. You don't have to do any of that. What we want you to do is go to freedomnumberquiz.com, freedomnumberquiz.com, and just vote for our radio show to be on in your area. And do that by just putting your city and the radio station you listen to us on. Now, having said that, we're going to move on here. And I want to get to this new kind of videos I keep seeing in Facebook and on YouTube and wherever else I happen on to this kind of video marketing. And it's a bunch of old guys. There's a couple black guys and one white guy. And then there's some guys that I think are truly AI. I don't even think they're real people. But what they're trying to do is tell you how to act like you're a rich person. Instead of how to become a rich person, they tell you how rich people act. To me, this is putting the cart before the horse. I'm going to read you some of these things that they say, and I want to go over them with you, and let's discuss them. Again, open-mindedly. The first one is hide your money with a trust. Guy said, very first thing his dad told him when he got his first paycheck, he went and put it in the bank in his name. He said, you've just destroyed yourself. Because now people know who you are and that you have money, and now the IRS and the banks and everybody else are going to be watching you. You should have hidden that money. You should have gone down, got yourself a trust. Put that money in a trust, and it's irrevocable trust where you're both the grantor and the recipient of the trust, which means the trust actually protects you. Not. It does not when it's an irrevocable trust. I've looked into it. It doesn't do anything for you. What he says it does for you is hide your assets. So when people want to sue you, now here you are, you're a 20-year-old kid. You got your first job. And this guy's talking to his kid about getting sued. Now to me, this guy's either a gangster or he's a criminal. He's done time in prison for doing illegal things. And he's telling his kid, number one thing to do in life is hide your money from everybody. Right? You don't have enough money. Anybody even wants to sue you yet. So, but whatever. That's the number one thing he taught his kid. He said, my dad taught me that right away. He was so proud of that. Right? The next thing he said is, don't buy expensive clothes, watches, cars, or real estate. Again, don't let people know you have money. He said, when you get money, don't spend it. In fact, don't buy anything for some period of time. Let it mellow out. My friends, that sounds like he stole the money. hey, I just stole $1 million. I better not spend it because the cops might figure out it was me. Now, I'm not saying you go spend it. I understand if he's actually honest about it, I understand you should never just go spend a lump sum of money you made. That doesn't make any sense. He said, don't invest it because people will see you have it and because you'll make a bad decision when you're all excited about having it. And that's probably true. But this whole feel of this thing is it's like a gangster. It's like a criminal saying, hide your money. Do not let people know you have anything because they're going to want to come and take it away from you. I think that's a bit of a stretch. Will people sue you if you do stupid stuff? Yeah, so maybe the dad, you should have taught him, let's not do the stupid stuff. Let's have liability protection in everything we do, insurance against liabilities. Let's do the right thing. We have liability protection. We have liability insurance on everything we do. I have liability insurance on my car, liability insurance on my house, liability insurance on each and every one of my companies. I don't hide who I am. As if you could, if you're going to get on the radio or television or internet, you think you can actually hide who you are? People won't know how much money you have? Well, that's what this guy seems to think. My point is, you don't even have any money yet. And that's the most important thing you're worried about. We'll take a short break. Be right back with the Del Wamsley Radio Show.

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5: 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Today we're trying to work our way through what I find to be very confusing. Internet overload of people trying to tell you how to be rich before they actually tell you how to become rich. It's just the latest stuff I'm seeing all over the internet, all over Facebook is where I really see it the most. Not as much on YouTube. YouTube's usually people trying to tell you how you can get rich. But Facebook is ads, and it's all ads about, you know, in this case, how you should act, which makes no sense to me at all. There's like two black guys doing it and one white guy. And then I think some AI guys, I don't even think they're real. They don't even look real. And they're saying all kinds of crazy stuff. So one of the first ones was this black guy was telling his kids to hide their money from the age 20, start hiding your money. Set up a trust at 20 years old. Don't buy anything expensive. Don't let anybody see you have any money. Don't tell anybody you have any money, right? Don't let people know you have money. Almost like I'm a crook. And I know that everybody out there is trying to take your money, or really it's maybe it's the social construct of the family, the black family. You see it happen in athletes all the time, where one guy makes money from being a basketball or football or baseball player, then everybody in their family moves into the house with them. Maybe that's what he's talking about. Don't let your family know you have money because they want it, and they're going to try to take it from you, right? He goes on and says, don't tell your kids that you have money. Because that will ruin them. If they know that there's inheritance waiting for them, they won't go out and try to be successful themselves. All right, all of this stuff sounds fairly interesting. I don't know that any of it is useful, but I will tell you this. He's saying, or all three of these guys are saying all this stuff while they're sitting in what has to be Bentley's, or very, very expensive cars, or smoking very expensive cigars, sitting in very expensive homes in the library or the smoking room or out in front of mansions. As they're telling you, don't show anybody what you have, they're sitting there screaming at you what they have. And if it really is the way to be rich is to be mum about your money, to be quiet, to not brag about it, then why are they doing these videos bragging about it? I'm just saying, let's look at this. You go on down the line, and you look at me. Look at this ugly face. This is not something that anybody but your mother could love. This is old. This is unshaven. This is the hair needs to be cut this week. And it's a T-shirt.

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2: 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Today, what we are doing is discussing all the different strange ideas you see out there on the internet, and by people who it appears is this new class of speaker on the internet. It's old guys telling people how to act as if you're rich. This is the way rich people do things. Not how to get rich, no, but how rich people do things. As if doing rich people things will make you rich, which I just don't agree with at all. Getting rich has to have a system. It has to have a business. It has to have a way to make money. And all of the ways you look and act and treat people and all this superficial stuff all plays into the quality of your life and maybe even the quality of your business. But it does not dictate you're going to get rich. You can be a really sophisticated, poor, broke person, period, that looks good in great clothes and drives fancy cars. And that's what these guys look like, even though they're telling you not to do it. But the one thing that one of these guys said I thought was so impressive was he said, buy everything on credit cards. Now, at first you think that's just insane. But that's because you've been raised by Dave Ramsey to not understand what credit cards can do. The reality is the thought process behind it is phenomenally smart. And that is the banking system works on a 30-day float. I go buy something today on a credit card. I don't pay for it for 30 days. I get a bill 30 days from now. If I pay that bill in full, there is no interest. So what they're doing is they're letting me keep my money in the bank for another 30 days. Well, you go, Dell, well, my credit card bill's about, you know, $5,000 a month, and, you know, I earn 1% of my money somewhere, and that's 1% a year, which means I'm earning about $2. Yeah, it doesn't work that way, guys. When you have a lifestyle where you're spending tens of thousands of dollars a month every month, and my wife alone can spend tens of thousands of dollars a month. But just the overall cost of everything in life when you have some money is very high. If you could keep your money in an account earning money and say my accounts typically earn between 3.5 for a money market account up to 5.5. If I put it in some type of a real estate investment, it's going to make 7.5 to 15%.

0: 5%. If you can keep your money somewhere for an extra 30 days, you're earning interest on that money. And when you do that every month, all the time, you're floating hundreds of thousands of dollars a year. This alone for rich people saves them tons of money, makes them tons of interest. The second reason they do it, which is, I think, even more important, are points. I will tell you what, the amount of money that I save on points has got to be thousands and thousands of dollars. You know, a poor person would like to have the money that I save by putting stuff on points, on credit cards. Now, I don't sign up for like those restaurant points and stuff. Hey, you know, do you have a card with us here? And you can, you know, if you buy 10 dinners, you get this and that. I don't do that. Although probably should if I was smart. But that's, you know, I don't feel the need for it. But I'll tell you what, I'm buying that dinner with a credit card that's paying me anywhere from 1 to 3 points or more in some cases. This guy made the point that he has like 20 or 30 different cards because each card specializes in something. I never thought about that one. That's an interesting thing. Although I have a friend that uses credit cards for everything, air miles and everything else. And this guy specializes in this stuff. And I swear to gosh, this guy flies places for free all the time. I literally thought I should take the time to listen to him, have him mentor me on credit cards. I've never done it. I have a couple credit cards that I use for everything, and really I shouldn't. I should know which credit cards are best for different kinds of things because they do pay more for certain types of purchases. And some of them pay in air miles, some of them pay in cash, and there's different cards for different things, and there's even business cards where you can buy everything in your business, which your business might spend. I don't know, man, my business spent $1 million a month. If you're spending $1 million a month and you're putting a good portion of that on credit cards and floating it for 30 days, so $1 million float, and then you're getting points, you are racking up some air miles. I'm telling you, people fly for free all over the world. I have a friend that does. It's amazing stuff. So points are a wonderful thing. Now there's a third reason. The reason I had 50 credit cards is because they would give me anywhere from $10,000 to $50,000 cash advance. So at any one moment, if I needed to close a deal, I could raise, believe it or not, $1 million on credit cards. I actually, well, that's probably exaggerated. Let's see. I bought one apartment complex by putting $327,000 down on 27 credit cards. So it's about half my credit cards. So that means I had at least $600,000, $700,000 worth of credited cash advance credit. I bought this apartment complex by putting $327,000 down on 27 credit cards. I bought it. I turned it around. A year later, I refinanced it and made myself $1 million profit. And of course, when I made the $1 million profit, I simply paid off the credit cards. So, well, how did you pay the payments on the credit cards? The apartment complex paid the payments on the credit cards. The interest on the credit cards was anywhere from 0 to 1, 2, or 3%, which is less than my mortgage on the apartment complex. And some of them had no payments for 6 months. And the ones that did, and then they jumped up to like 25%. It was kind of like a trap. We'll give you no payments for 6 months. Then boom, it jumps to 25%. I would simply pay that credit card off and put it on another credit card. No interest. No payments, that type of thing. I just moved the money around. After I did this so successfully, my bank goes, why did you do that? Because I'm borrowing this money out of this bank, right? I'm going to the bank, pulling the money out of the credit card. I go, why are you doing that? I said, because this money is cheaper than what you can give me the money. And at that point, the guy said, look, I will give you $100,000 line of credit for each of your businesses. So at the time, I only owned 9 businesses. And he gave me $100,000 each and then $100,000 personally. So he gave me $1 million line of credit. And I got all that by using my credit cards. So my friends, I hope this discussion today helped. But remember this, it's not how you act. It's how much money you make while you're acting. Have a great day and we'll see you tomorrow.
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5: Breaking news at Town Hall. I'm Bob Agnew in Washington. Secretary of State Marco Rubio says Iran cannot be allowed to profit off its chokehold on the Strait of Hormuz.
6: No one in the world is in favor of a tolling system. It can't happen. It would be unacceptable. It would make a diplomatic deal unfeasible if they were to continue to pursue that. So it's a threat to the world if they were trying to do that. And it's completely illegal, by the way.
5: Secretary Rubio told reporters today there are some good signs of progress for a possible peace accord.
6: If we can get a good deal done, that would be great. I'm not here to tell you that it's going to happen for sure, but I'm here to tell you that we're going to do everything we can to see if we can get one. But if we can't get a good deal, the president's been clear, he has other options. I'm not going to elaborate on what those are, but everybody knows what those are.
5: On Capitol Hill, House Judiciary Committee Republicans have rejected subpoenas for architects of the new anti-weaponization fund at the Department of Justice.
7: House Republicans rejected a bid from Judiciary Committee Democrats to subpoena several Trump administration officials involved in the establishment of a new $1.8 billion anti-weaponization fund that's been cast in a negative light. Ultimately, 18 House Republicans voted Wednesday to dismiss the motion to compel testimony from those involved in the creation or execution of the account. The new fund was announced Monday as part of a settlement deal with President Trump, where he agreed to drop his $10 billion lawsuit against the government over the leak of his tax returns, in part in exchange for the creation of the account. Bernie Bennett, Washington.
5: Prosecutors in Florida Wednesday unsealing an indictment charging former Cuban leader Raul Castro in connection with the downing of two U.S. planes 30 years ago.
8: For the first time in nearly 70 years, senior leadership of the Cuban regime has been charged in this country, in the United States of America, for acts of violence resulting in the deaths of American citizens.
5: As Attorney General, Acting Attorney General, I should say, Todd Blanche, he unveiled that yesterday in Miami. More on these stories at townhall.com.
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5: A judge turns thumbs down to a trial delay.
10: A federal judge has refused to postpone a trial next month for civil claims stemming from the 2024 collapse of Baltimore's Francis Scott Key Bridge. U.S. District Judge James Bredar ruled Wednesday that the trial will start on June 1st as scheduled, despite the objections of companies involved in the deadly disaster. The judge heard the request for a delay less than 2 weeks after prosecutors announced the filing of criminal charges against companies and an employee. Six construction workers who had been filling potholes were killed in the bridge collapse. Keith Peters, Washington.
5: NVIDIA's quarterly results blew right past Wall Street expectations once again, fueled by massive demand for the company's high-end artificial intelligence chips. Company said it earned $58.32 billion in the February through April period. Breaking news and analysis at townhall.com.
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15: 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My name is Al Gordon, and as always, we're working on your financial freedom. And we're doing so today by filling you in on what's going on with me. Yeah, I'm going to give you an info dump on me. Now, I'm not doing this because I want to brag. I'm not doing this because my ego is saying, man, you got to brag about yourself. I mean, you know, that's really not who I am. The reason I'm going to fill you in on what's going on with me is because I've gotten several requests from askal@luinc.com. That's how, if you want to get a hold of me, just send me an email at askal@luinc.com. Or you picked up the phone and you called 866-945-6565. Again, that number, 866-945-6565. You talked to a live real estate investor who happens to be on the Lifestyles Unlimited team. And you said, hey, will you do me a favor? Tell Al I want to know what's going on with what he's up to. And I got the messaging that way. So what I'm going to do is I'm going to share with you, and hopefully I'm not going to bore you guys to death, but I'm going to share with you what's been going on in my world. Now, if you've listened to this radio show for any length of time, you know that Tina and I sold our principal residence in Texas last year. We did it in the right at the very end, beginning of fourth quarter, end of third quarter, beginning of fourth quarter. I think that's around the time frame. I think we closed escrow right at the end of September of 2025. And we were going to hang out in a hotel with my near where my son lives down in Corpus Christi, hang out with him and his loved ones. And we got down there to Corpus, and literally the day we got down there, as you know, he's a member of the Texas National Guard. He got activated for a mission, and he had to, like, go. So we're hanging out in Corpus Christi. My son's not there. So we're like, okay, well, what are we going to do? We're going to stay in Corpus Christi hanging out? We're going to go affect our plan of buying an RV and traveling around the United States? What are we going to do? So my role was to do the research on the RV, figure out exactly what we ought to buy, where we ought to buy it, how much we ought to spend, yada, yada, yada. Meanwhile, Tina was doing market research on the state of Tennessee. Yeah, the state of Tennessee. And a lot of you are going, wait a minute, Texas is kind of a 2 days drive to Tennessee? And yeah, that'd be true, depending on where in Texas you originate from. If you leave from Dallas, it's maybe about a day. But if you leave from where we were, which was down at Corpus Christi, it really takes about 2 days to get to Tennessee. And we had taken a trip through Tennessee because we were interested in investing in Tennessee. We were interested in possibly living in Tennessee. And we had never really been to Tennessee. I think I may have driven through it once when I was in my 20s. Don't even remember it. So Tina and I had taken a trip, and it was like a week-long trip. We left Texas. We went to Chattanooga and then up into the Knoxville area. We went up to Bristol. We shot across over to Nashville, went up to Clarksville, and then went through Memphis on our way back to Texas. And we saw a lot of beautiful, beautiful places that made us go, wow, Tennessee might be the place where we want to live. So why do I tell you that? Well, that leads me to what Tina was up to. Tina's doing market research on Tennessee, and not to buy investment property, but to buy a property maybe where we might live. And she spotted one. She did. She spotted about an 1,840 square foot house with a full finished basement, which gives you about, 3,600, 3,700 square feet of total living space, right on Kentucky Lake, with a total of 5.5 acres, over 1,000 feet of frontage along the lake. We're at the very end of a 3.5 mile road. Not too many people live out here. There are people that have properties out here that use them as weekend getaways. So we found what we consider to be one of the most remote and beautiful places on the planet. And Tina looks at me and she says, scrap the RV plan. Now you got to understand, when I go into research mode, I go full in. I mean, it's like, cover me because I'm going to go clear the house. You know what I'm talking about, right? All right, so I'm doing all this research, and my better half tells me, stop. So I'm like, why? What's going on? She said, I found our house. And I said, what house? What do you mean? Because I didn't even know she was doing all this market research. But she found this house, and I said, all right, you want to buy it? Great. I stopped my research on RVs. I just stopped dead flat cold because, well, this property caught my eye too. And what we did was we put Tina on a plane, sent her out to Tennessee to where the property's at, hooked up with our realtor, bought the property, flew back to Texas. We hung out in a hotel room in Corpus Christi for a little while longer, while we were doing all the inspections, and then we eventually closed escrow on the property. Now, keep in mind, I've never set foot in this property, but I've closed escrow on it. Why did I feel confident in doing that? Number one, I know how to buy properties remotely. Lifestyles Unlimited taught me how to do that. Number two, I know a ton of people that are Lifestyles Unlimited members that buy properties remotely. Never step foot in the properties. And I talked to them. And I called a couple of them up and I said, hey, give me your feedback on what I should do or not do. And they gave me great advice. So we proceeded with the transaction. In the next segment, I'm going to tell you about the bones and the guts of this property. Stick around.
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20: I'm Jeff Davis with Just a Thought. Christopher Nolan is one of the most creative directors in Hollywood, but even he can't escape controversy. His upcoming adaptation of Homer's The Odyssey has already triggered online debate, and the movie hasn't even hit theaters yet. One complaint is that there reportedly are few or no Greek actors in major roles. Critics are not happy. Others argue that Hollywood's been selective about when authenticity matters and when it doesn't. Nolan's Odyssey plays fast and loose with history, all the way down to inauthentic costumes. Some online posts claim Nolan is rewriting Greek history or modernizing the story into something unrecognizable. So far, much of that appears to be speculation. Nolan's known for ambitious storytelling, but he's also known for respecting source material. That source can be anything, including writing from those with an agenda. So the source material argument is weak. Will audiences still have patience for epic storytelling, even if it is historically wrong? Sadly, history says they will, because many don't know history. Just a thought. I'm Jeff Davis.
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15: Welcome back to the show. As promised, I'm going to tell you a little bit about the bones and the guts of this house. Now, upon Tina's visual inspection of the property, when she flew out to Tennessee, now I wasn't there. She was at the property. I was in Texas. She would call me. She'd do like video chats with me, kind of show me around the property. And I could see that the property itself, yeah, looked a little tired, looked a little worn. Kind of like the investment properties that we buy. Kind of like it was had been lived in. And when I did my title search on the property, I determined that the property had been built about 25 years ago. That original owner lived in the property for about 17 years. And then they decided to move on. And they sold the property to somebody else, who in turn sold it to somebody else, who in turn sold it to somebody else, who in turn sold it to somebody else, who in turn sold it to me. Now, why do I bring that up? Because over the course of, what, about 25 years this property has been in existence, there's been about five different tastes applied to the home. Now, the home, I mean, it looked a little dated, looked a little worn, didn't necessarily like the cabinets, but what we could tell was the bones of the property seemed to be pretty good. What we needed to find out was how good were the guts, how good were the systems. So that's where the inspections came in. And I relied upon the inspections to give me real-time information about how the guts are doing in the property. I had a well test done. I had a septic test done. I had a roof inspection. I had an interior inspection. I had a water analysis done. There's other tests that I ran. I'm not trying to give you a laundry list of what I did, but I did the important tests that were, from my standpoint, required to give me the information I needed. All the tests came back clear, except for one. One test came back with slight iron content in the water. Slight, not dangerous, not harmful, none of that, just slight. So I said, you know, I can work with that. There are water filtration systems, there are water treatment systems you can put in to remedy that if that's a problem. We proceeded with the purchase of the home. We bought the home, we moved in, and we immediately realized that all the visual aspects of the home, the cabinetry, the flooring, where the bathrooms were configured, where everything was laid out. And we realized that whoever did the original design did a pretty good job, but they kind of did stuff on the cheap too. And we're not interested in doing stuff on the cheap. We're interested in doing stuff that makes it very aesthetically pleasing, because eventually this house is going to have to be sold in the future. I may not be the one selling it. I may die in this house, which is fine with me. My wife may die in this house, which means that it becomes the property of my two children, and they've got to decide what to do with it, and they'll probably sell it. And when they sell it, it's going to be a little worn out. It's going to be lived in, but it's going to be reflective of our tastes. Now, let me just pick on the house a little bit, some of the things that didn't work. kitchen, gutted. Yeah, all the cabinets, the appliances, the fixtures, everything was effectively what you would buy when you find it on sale at the big box stores. Yeah, that's kind of what it was. If it was on sale, that's what they probably bought, and that's probably what they installed. Now, I don't know which owner did all of that. I know who probably did the cabinets, probably the original guy. But as far as the fixtures and the appliances, I don't know which owner did that. But everything was kind of on the cheap. The flooring. There was tile in the entryway and the kitchen. There was tile in both bathrooms. There was hardwood floors throughout the rest of the upstairs. None of the tile matched. Yeah, hear me clearly. None of it matched. It was all different in each of those three tiled areas. Now, they weren't next to each other, but they were all different. Had to go. The hardwood floors, we thought about saving those. But then when you really looked at the hardwood floors, you realized that they used different types of wood in different parts of the home. So, for instance, in the master bedroom, they had 3-inch wide planks. In the rest of the home, they had like 2-2.5-inch wide planks. And then the actual layout wasn't all in the same direction. They went one direction one way, and for one room, they went a different direction for another room. It was all hodgepodge. It was all, in our opinion, improperly done. It's kind of like they found some hardwood stuff on sale. They bought what they could. They put in what they could. Maybe they ran out of money, or they waited until they found another sale or whatever the deal was, and they bought whatever they bought, and then they got that put in. And even the installation of those hardwood floors was not properly done. There was a lot of stuff that was very improper, which we noticed as we were taking it all out. Now, the bathrooms are a joke. The cabinets were designed for somebody who's very short. Now, I'm 6'1", and I'm not picking on people that are shorter than me. My wife is 5'3", so I have an appreciation for people that are not as tall as I am. But I think the original owners may have been shorter than my wife, because all of the cabinetry in the master bathroom was designed for somebody that's very short in stature. Didn't work for me. It just didn't work. And there's 8-foot ceilings, and the cabinetry only came up to the 7-foot mark. Yeah, it looked really weird. So all that stuff's gone. The bathtub that was in there, gone. The shower that was in there, gone. The flooring that was in there, gone. Toilet, gone. Closet space, gone. It's all gone. It's all been ripped out. Second bath, same thing. We are down to studs and insulation in those two rooms. All the flooring is gone. We are down to subfloors throughout the upstairs. Now, we're living down in the basement, which is totally fine. It's very comfortable down there. We actually got a bedroom down there, and we've got an extra living room down there. So we're living the high life as we go through the remodernization of our principal residence. In the next segment, I'm going to tell you what we're up to get it back together. Stick around.
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15: 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I'm not just Dick Van Dyke and his one-man band. There's a lot of people on the Lifestyles Unlimited team that are helping me help you. And you're probably wondering, well, how is this you talking about your personal residence? How is this helping me become a real estate investor. You know, that's actually a good point. Here's how I think it's helping. One of the things I may not have pointed out to you as of yet is that I'm using many of the techniques and tactics that Lifestyles Unlimited teaches to do the remodel of my principal residence. It's true. The things that I have learned by rehabbing single-family houses or multifamily apartment communities has trained me well for this event. I'm actually having fun. I am. I'm doing some of the work. Tina and I are doing some of the work. Now, we got a three-man team that we bring in to do some of the heavy lifting stuff, the stuff that even though we know how to do it, we just don't want to do it. Like, we're completely replacing all of the interior plumbing. Yeah, we're ripping out the old stuff and putting in new stuff. Now, why am I ripping out the old stuff? All right, here's why. The lines have become contaminated. Now, they're not unhealthy. It's not like the water coming out is sewer water or anything like that. But there was a situation that happened right after we bought the property. And this is why you always have contingency money in your back pocket. The well pump was pumping into the holding tank. We've got like a pressurized, I don't know, was it 25, 30 gallon? Maybe it's not even that big. 10 gallon. I don't know how big the dang thing is. Those of you that know more about wells than I, you know what I'm talking about. But there's a big blue tank that pressurizes the water that allows us to have pressure throughout the house. That tank became unserviceable. And when it became unserviceable, it was pumping water into a water filtration system that was existing in the home. That water filtration system failed. It failed. And here's why it failed. Remember when I told you between like the first owner and us, there was like four different owners? Well, one of those owners put in the water filtration system that was here when we bought the house that appeared to be working fine and passed all of our inspection tests, except for the minute amount of iron, which I could live with. Here's the problem. That system failed. Why did it fail? Because the filters that were originally put into that system when it was installed 5 years before I bought it had never been replaced. Yeah, we that's one thing the inspection did not uncover. We figured it out by looking through documentation that was provided to us, that was passed down to us. And then I found on the back of one of the tanks a little sticker. I guess the inspector didn't see it. I mean, you really had to crawl around behind the thing to see it. I don't even know why it was on the back side of the tank, but it was there, indicating a service date that was 4 years before we bought it. Now, had that service been done, somebody would have updated that tag. They didn't. Our water system failed, and it blew out our pressure pump in the process. So it was about a $10,000 fix to get the well company to come out, make sure the well pump was working fine. Fortunately, that didn't get damaged. About $1,000 of that 10 grand was to replace the pressure tank. So that was done. And then I found the best water treatment company in the state of Tennessee. And when I say the best one, they actually do stuff for industrial. And I said, hey, do you do some residential? And they say, yeah, we do some residential. And I said, well, come out. I got a problem and it needs to be fixed. So I got them to come out from Nashville to my house, which is 2 hours away. And they completely rebuilt me a water treatment system in my house. I get clean water. clean water now. But the problem with the pipes is they periodically leach contaminants that had gotten in there. So we're going to replace all of the plumbing supply lines, and we're just going to start fresh so that our clean water that comes out of our water treatment system is clean throughout the house. And we put in all brand new fixtures in the kitchen. We're putting them in the bathrooms. The bathrooms are just subfloor, studs, and some insulation on the exterior wall. That's all it is. But my guys, my three-man team, they're here today. You know, I've been listening for them because I expected them to be making a bunch of noise while I was doing the radio show. But I did tell them, hey, I'm doing radio from here to here today. Can you guys kind of at least be as quiet as possible? I don't want you to stop working because I need the work to get done. But if you can find areas where it's not so noisy, could you do that? They apparently are doing that. So I don't hear them. You don't hear them. But they're working. So what are they doing? Well, they're completely redoing the plumbing throughout the house. That's priority number one today. Tomorrow, they're going to be redoing all the electrical for the bathrooms and the master bedroom because we're changing where doors are. We're changing where physical locations are. In the bathroom, the toilet's been moved, the shower's in a completely different place, the closet's in a place that makes sense. We've got his and her vanities in there. We're taking over space that was unused previously to make it a bigger space. Because keep in mind, we're not dealing with a ton of space to begin with, but we're making better use of the available space. And they're going to be doing a lot of that work today and tomorrow. So I've got three guys doing what it would probably take me 2 weeks to do, and they're going to get it done probably in about 2 days. Now, it costs some money. Realistically, it costs me about $750 per day. That's really what I pay for that three-man team. But if they can knock out all of my plumbing, all of my electrical work in 2 days, that's $1,500 well spent. Now, where did I learn how to do that? Where did I learn how to find good tradespeople that will work at a price that I'm comfortable with? 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It's taught throughout the entire program. It's taught to you when you initially go through the classes. 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It is reinforced in your mind. So everything basically I'm doing in this property is what I would do, well, maybe a little better than what I would do for a rental property. Now, I may not have moved toilets and showers in a rental property because, after all, I have to look at what does it cost to do that versus what can I get in rent. And if there's no trade-off, then I'm probably not going to do it. I mean, is somebody going to pay me an extra $25 a month because the toilet's over here instead of over there? Doubt it. They're going to pay me based off how competitive I am in the marketplace. But at the end of the day, isn't that a nice way to talk about it? In the next segment, I'll tell you more about what I'm up to. Stick around.
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15: Welcome back to the show. So you want to know where I get all the time to focus on working on my principal residence? Because I actually enjoy doing what I'm doing. I'm having fun. Tina and I are having a great time turning this what could be a gorgeous property. It started off kind of as a meh property, but the value of the property is in its location. The real value is in the land. The real value is having a house on 5.5 acres with 1,000 foot of frontage on Kentucky Lake in Tennessee, and the beauty that's all around me and the natural wildlife. And the fact that we bought this property for less than it was really worth. Yeah, we did. How do we know that? Because we did our market research. And that's one of the things that Tina keyed in on when she was doing her research when we were hanging out in that hotel in Corpus Christi. She looked at the asking price of the house, and then she researched potential comps. And she made a few phone calls. I think she even called an appraiser in the area. and said, hey, look, I know you don't have to do this, but can you give me some information on the area? Because I'm calling you from Texas. And my wife's just got a way of getting people to do what she asked them to do. So she got great market data. What we realized was that we could pay a certain price for the house, yet the actual price for the house comparatively in the area was at least $100,000

very cheap looking. Kind of like you're trying to make the property work on a budget that isn't commensurate with the type of property you're trying to make it work on. And it showed. And she saw that. And she said, you know, we can fix this place up. It ain't going to cost us $100,000 to do it. So let's buy this place, capture some equity in the deal, spend some of our cash to do the improvements, spend some of our cash to bring that three-man team in as we need them, because, man, they knock the work out. And it's a good price for the amount of work I get. And we're coming to closure on this thing. We're doing all the plumbing right now, all the electrical right now. Framing is going up. Walls will be inserted. The flooring is coming in. And then the finish work occurs after that. We're probably 6 to 8 weeks away from completion. And we can see the finish line. And here's the thing. For that more than $100,000 of equity that I effectively captured when I bought this property, I didn't spend it all fixing it up. So I still have some of that captured equity in the deal. Pretty cool, right? I think it's pretty cool when somebody learns how to invest in real estate and they're able to take that information and actually apply it to their principal residence. Now, not every Lifestyles Unlimited member does this. As a matter of fact, I think most of them are sane, unlike me. And I think what they do is they look for the best quality that they can buy without having to live through the rehab. But for Tina and I, we don't mind it. I mean, I spent 27 years in the Army. I know how to live in austere conditions. Tina spent some time in the Army, too. Not as long as I did, although technically she was married to me. So, I mean, that's like forced servitude, whether she liked it or not. But her time in the Army was just as difficult, just as austere. And, you know, we know how to rough it if we have to. Now, we're not really roughing it. I told you, I've got a bedroom downstairs. I got a living room downstairs. Now, I will say she did just tear out the downstairs kitchen. And the reason she did that is because we are moving stuff around downstairs. We're moving where the downstairs kitchen sink is. We're moving where the washer and dryer exist. Yeah, that's all part of the plumbing rescheduling that we're doing in the property. But when it's all done, this place is going to sing. Oh, and my upstairs kitchen is fully installed. The only thing that needs to happen up there is flooring. Yeah, we've gotten the upstairs kitchen area done. So now it's a matter of getting the bathrooms done, getting the modifications to the master bedroom done. Once all that's done, getting the flooring put in throughout, and we're going to be golden. And we're going to be sitting in a beautiful house that matches our style, matches what we like for a living space. As a matter of fact, it's not just what we like, it's what a lot of other people like too. That's the beauty of my wife, Tina. She's got an eye for what looks good. And it's amazing. Let me just, since I'm talking about me, let me talk a little bit about me and her, because really it's a team. When it comes to the real estate investing stuff, I'm more of the big picture guy. I'm more the go out and find the asset guy. I'm more the go out and run the numbers guy. I'm more the see if it makes sense, can work guy. And if I get one that looks like it makes sense, then I turn Tina loose on it. What does that mean, turn Tina loose on it? That sounds terrible, doesn't it? Well, it's not. It's actually a really good thing. Here's what it means. It means I get a different set of eyes that look at the aesthetic.

0: fix of the asset. My wife can look at the interior of a property, and just from pictures, she can tell you what works and what doesn't, what needs to be changed to meet the demands of current renters, and what can be left alone. She can look at the exterior. She can tell you if the colors work or the colors don't work. Why is that important? Because your consumers, your customers, are going to look at your asset and they're going to compare it to whatever else they can rent. Remember yesterday's show when I talked to you about that? Well, I'm bringing it back up today. Real estate investing has to be viewed through your eyes, the way your customer will see your asset. Now, I'm not real gifted in the what looks good category. I mean, keep in mind, I spent 27 years in the United States Army. I was told how to dress. That kept me from being a fashion, what do they call those people that don't have fashion? That's me. I'm that guy. So all I had to do was put on the same uniform day after day. And if I was have to put on a different uniform, there at least was a regulation that covered what that looked like. Does that make sense? Yeah. My wife brings something to the table that I don't have. And I admire it. I cherish it. I respect it. And I use it. I use the heck out of it. I'm using it in my principal residence. I use it on the properties that I'm considering buying because it helps me understand what I need to do to make the property the standard that I have learned at Lifestyles Unlimited. Now, going back to my residence, my principal residence that I've been talking about this entire show, is there a standard? Yes, there is. Does my principal residence meet or exceed the standard I would set for my rental properties? Well, technically, it exceeds the standard, and I want it to exceed the standard. But it does meet some of the minimums because it's just as aesthetically pleasing as my rental properties would be. The difference is the materials and the appliances I use in my principal residence are more expensive, higher sought than I would put in a rental property. I don't overimprove my rental properties because I look at what the competition is doing. I'm looking at what the competition is providing. If they're providing granite countertops, I probably have to have granite countertops. But if they have finished countertops that look like granite, guess what I'm going to budget for? Exactly. Hey, I hope you've enjoyed today's show. I hope you enjoyed the info dump. And for those of you that sent me the emails to askal@luinc.com or dialed 866-945-6565 and asked that Lifestyles Unlimited member to send me a message, thank you for that. 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
5: Breaking news at Town Hall. I'm Bob Agnew in Washington. The U.S. Supreme Court has dismissed an appeal in an Alabama death row case.
6: A divided Supreme Court dismissed Alabama's bid to be allowed to execute a convicted murderer who was found by lower courts to be intellectually disabled. The court's action leaves in place lower court rulings in favor of 55-year-old Joseph Clifton Smith. Smith has been on death row for decades after his conviction for beating a man to death in 1997. In a landmark ruling in 2002, the Supreme Court prohibited the execution of the intellectually disabled. In cases in 2014 and 2017, the court held that states should consider other evidence of disability in borderline cases. I'm Lisa Dwyer.
5: President Trump says concern for the people of Cuba, both those still living in Cuba and for those exiled in the United States, is partly behind the indictment of former Cuban leader Raul Castro.
7: We have Cuba on our mind. Very important. A lot of problems for a lot of years, and this was a big, I think it was a very big moment for people that, not only Cuban Americans, but people that came from Cuba that want to go back to Cuba, people that want to see their family in Cuba. I think this is a very big day, very important day.
5: Federal prosecutors in Florida on Wednesday unsealed an indictment charging the former leader and five others in connection with the downing of two planes 30 years ago. A new poll demonstrates that some on the left are willing to believe just about anything when it comes to President Trump. More on that from correspondent Laura Winters.
8: The new poll finds nearly half of Democrats believe the shooting at the White House Correspondents' Dinner in Washington, D.C. was staged. The Fox News poll finds 49% of Democrats think the assassination attempt on President Trump was arranged. Only 10% of Republicans think this. Laura Winters reporting.
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10: With the Wall Street Business Report, I'm Rich Thomason. Lower open from Wall Street this morning as oil prices surge. Volatility, the watchword for the equities and the energy markets amid uncertainty over the course of the Iran war. Tehran currently reviewing the latest U.S. proposal for ending the war. Fewer Americans signed up for unemployment last week. Layoffs remain low despite a number of uncertainties that cloud the economy. Applications for jobless benefits for the week ending May 16th dropped by 3,000 to 209,000. That's fewer than the 213,000 new applications that economists had been expecting. Walmart delivered another strong quarter of sales as the discounter Speedy deliveries, combined with low prices, served as a magnet for shoppers across the income spectrum. But Walmart offered a cautious outlook amid so much economic uncertainty that continues to prevail. For the Wall Street Business Report, I'm Rich Thomason.
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15: This is Hugh Hewitt for townhall.com. Is the war with Iran worth it? The cost at this point is the loss of 13 American soldiers and scores more seriously wounded. If, as widely expected, combat operations resume, those human costs will climb. So too will gas prices and the prices of everything that depends upon oil. President Trump knows this, of course, but stated plainly, Operation Epic Fury had to be undertaken. The reason is quite simple. Iran intends to obtain nuclear weapons by any means possible, and their rulers are, quote, crazy. Does not the rise in gas prices destroy at least the argument that the civilians bear no cost of the war, at least when it comes to this, the Iran war? You may not like paying the sacrifice, but the cost of war is at least being felt beyond the military. Iran simply cannot have a nuclear weapon. This is an argument that the country should and will have. It is one that is long overdue. I'm Hugh Hewitt.
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18: Fighting for free speech. 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And delivering common sense for the American people. 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
19: Thursday, May the 21st, Common Sense for the American People, emanating from Louisville, Kentucky today. Scott's here with a quick check of the headlines. And this is breaking news. The United States Senate is going home until June following a hostile meeting today with the acting Attorney General Todd Blanche. That means they will not be finishing the reconciliation bill this week. This is just out. Some of the Capitol Hill reporters are now reporting on it, including Jake Sherman over at Punchbowl. We follow him closely. There was to be a meeting at the White House today between congressional leaders, Thune, Johnson, the president. That's all been canceled. The House is probably going to adjourn as well. So the reconciliation bill that we were expecting, this would have funded immigration enforcement. Trump had asked for this by June the 1st. That is off the table this week. There'll be a congressional recess for Memorial Day, and it looks like the Congress will come back in June and try to get its work done. Last hour, we talked about abysmal polling for the Democrats, but the hits for them just keep on coming with new numbers out on party fundraising for the month of April. In April, the Republican Party outraised the Democrat National Committee $18.6 million to $11 million. If you look at the Democrat National Committee's cash on hand and subtract their debt, they're currently at negative $3 million. Not a great financial picture for Democrats. You might be asking yourself, why are they in such trouble? It may be because they have lost all sense of reality. A new poll out from Fox News today shows that 49% of Democrats, 49%, believe the assassination attempt on President Trump at the White House Correspondents' Dinner was staged. Half of all Democrats believe that the assassination attempt that was witnessed by thousands of people in Washington was staged. Democrats simply not living in reality, even on current events that we all saw happen in real time. Economic news, the Atlanta Fed is out with its second quarter GDP forecast, and the prediction is plus 4.3%. That's a big number. If it holds, it would be a big boon to President Trump's arguments on the economy as he heads into the midterm season. Breaking political news out of Michigan, former Detroit Mayor Mike Duggan is ending his independent bid for governor. This is a last-minute shakeup in the race, will have huge implications. Duggan had been polling quite well, had slipped a little lately, but taking that from a three-person down to a two-person race does change the dynamics there in Michigan quite a bit. More warnings about screen time, too much of it for kids and teens, including endless social media scrolling, nonstop texting, and hours of video games can be harmful. It's become a public health concern in the U.S., that according to a Surgeon General's advisory that came out yesterday. This just into the show, there's been a press conference in Minnesota on fraud. There has been some criminal charges in Minnesota here. This is the Assistant Attorney General of the United States, Colin McDonald, in Minneapolis. Let's listen to this, cut number 8.
11: Today, we are announcing criminal charges against 15 defendants in Minnesota for fraud schemes that targeted over $90 million in taxpayer dollars. This is the beginning of our work in Minnesota. The fraud here in Minnesota is shocking.
19: There are 7 state-managed Medicaid programs rampant with fraud, according to the feds. The investigation found parents were directed to lie that their kids have autism just to keep that tax money flowing. And remember, it's Tim Walz, the governor of Minnesota, and his party who are running around saying Republicans want to destroy Medicaid and Medicare. It's not true. Let's hear the truth about that from Dr. Oz in cut number 10.
20: We are all up here because we love these programs. Medicaid is the fundamental payer of last resort for our most needy, most vulnerable citizens. And when we're unable to keep these programs alive because of fraudsters, it hurts all of us deeply. And that's what happened here in Minnesota.
19: We'll keep an eye on this fraud investigation and criminal charges in Minnesota. Earlier this month, a tell-all report came out about the October the 7th attacks in Israel. But the denials and gaslighting continue from the New York Times, from many people on the American left, and even a handful on the right. And they won't stop even after this report. They just want to beat people down until we accept their version of reality, even though their version is simply not true. They want to make these atrocities against the Jewish people okay. They want to make jokes about it. They want to make anti-Semitism okay in our political culture. Well, my message is, it's not okay. I'm glad to have with me today to discuss Yoav Potash, who has a new documentary out about anti-Semitism, highlighting the parallels of modern-day anti-Semitism to the horrors of the Holocaust, calling attention to just how far anti-Semitism has gone in our modern political culture. The documentary is called Among Neighbors. Yoav, welcome into the Scott Jennings Show.
21: Oh, thank you, Scott. Pleasure to be here with you.
19: Well, I'm glad you're here. I want people to watch this documentary. First of all, where can we watch it? Where is it available?
21: It's on Prime Video, Amazon Prime Video, and Apple TV. So people can watch it on one of those two platforms. Pick whichever one you like best.
19: Well, tell us about how you made it. How long did it take you to make it? What's the thesis here? What's the main idea that you'll take away from watching this documentary?
21: Well, what the film uncovers is that even after World War II was over and the Holocaust was over, the Nazis were defeated, Jewish people were still being murdered in Poland. Holocaust survivors who came stumbling back to their hometowns were then killed by their non-Jewish neighbors, their Polish neighbors. And so that gives you an indication of how much anti-Semitism had seeped into Polish culture, had spread, had amplified and intensified. It's not that it didn't exist before World War II, before Nazi Germany invaded. There was anti-Semitism, but the Holocaust amplified it, made it worse. And the tragic killing of Holocaust survivors after they had been through so much and narrowly escaped genocide with their lives, it was so shocking to me when I learned of it by visiting this one small town and having the opportunity to speak to people who were alive at the time, and significantly people who weren't Jewish, who were Polish people from this town, who were children at the time, found out what happened, witnessed what happened, and were finally willing to come forward and tell the truth despite enormous pressure from their government and their townsfolk and their whole country. You know, keep this quiet. Don't tell the truth.
19: You know what I think is vital about your work, Yoav, is that we're seeing an incredible amount of propaganda in our society today through social media, through political parties, through, frankly, a lot of media outlets in the Western world. Just a ton of propaganda about what went on October the 7th, about what's going on in our political culture in the United States. We seem to have lost the ability to tell the difference between right and wrong. And all of this is leading to a place where anti-Semitism is becoming mainstreamed in our political culture. And I fear that younger kids are getting this propaganda, and they're getting it from some political leaders, and it's going to become sort of part of what they think about the world, that it's somehow okay for anti-Semitism to exist in this world. I think that's what makes your documentary so important. So I'll leave it at this. If you have a message for younger people in this world right now, after all your research and after making this film, what is it?
21: Well, it's get at the truth. This film is not for or against any particular group of people. It's not anti-Polish. It's not for or against any political party. It is for uncovering real history, what really happened. And it is against whitewashing that history, even when it's uncomfortable. It may be uncomfortable, for example, for Polish people to admit that these crimes occurred in the aftermath of World War II, but it's something we need to do, they need to do, and we all need to do in order for there to be any kind of healing. And of course, I'm speaking to you today, you know, on the 1 year anniversary of two Jewish people being gunned down in Washington, D.C., by a fellow American, you know, simply because they're Jewish. And there's a lot of conflating going on these days with, well, I don't like what Israel's doing, and therefore I hate all Jews. And those are two different things, first of all. You know, Israel is its own country. While it is a Jewish state, it doesn't mean that every single Jew in the world necessarily supports what the state is doing. And to go out and commit anti-Semitic acts of violence has horrible, horrible echoes of what took place over seven decades ago in my film, which just makes it such a timely story for today.
19: Yoav,
21: so I didn't expect it to be as
19: today.
21: Timely as it is. Thank you.
19: Yeah, but it certainly is. The documentary is called Among Neighbors. We cannot recommend it highly enough. We got to take a break. More to come on the Scott Jennings Show right after this.
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19: 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You're on Scott Jennings here on Salem Common Sense for the American people. Folks, it is time for me to tell you a stone-cold truth. Democrats love abortion. We are no longer in the era of safe, legal, and rare. The goal is no longer compromise, but it is to legalize abortion for all 9 months, up to the moment of birth. Sick stuff, really. Is this a good thing for women? In our new article, our next guest argues that unlimited abortion is not something for women to celebrate, but in actuality is a direct threat to the lives of women. She's got an example to prove it. She's an award-winning staff writer at The Federalist. Her name is Jordan Boyd. She joins us here on the Scott Jennings Show. Jordan, I read your piece this morning. Tell us what is going on in this situation in Colorado that you write about today.
3: Hey, Scott. Well, what we saw was the release of an autopsy actually from February 2025. And the reason it was released so late is because people in the state schemed to sort of keep it quiet. But it detailed the horrific death of an 18-year-old who went in for a second trimester abortion in a Planned Parenthood and suffered serious complications that ended in her life. And what we saw there was Planned Parenthood kind of tried to cover it up a little bit. They allegedly transferred her to a hospital too late, and they did so with a no sirens request. And what we saw was not only the loss of sweet Alexis Arguello's life, but also her baby's life. And this is only made possible under Colorado's unlimited abortion laws, which really allows anyone to go get an abortion at any time in pregnancy, which is a very unpopular thing among Americans. But you wouldn't know that,
19: Jordan,
3: from what Democrats or corporate media
19: say. I want people to understand the facts here. A young woman in Colorado went to Planned Parenthood and had a late-term abortion, and she died. And Planned Parenthood tried to keep this information from the public. Do I have it right?
3: That's right, and not just Planned Parenthood. The county coroner basically tried to keep this autopsy redacted and was eventually ordered by a court just last month to release it, which is the only reason we're getting these details now.
19: What is interesting to me about your story, Jordan, is that this example in Colorado, you also have what's going on in the news right now, this abortion pills and this fight that's going on over these abortion pills being mailed out. And the media and Democrats are portraying this as completely and totally safe. You don't need to see a doctor about this. It's not safe. There are health consequences to these abortions, whether it's in Planned Parenthood or whether it's from these abortion pills, but it's all being portrayed as totally safe. And then when something goes awry, like this tragic case in Colorado, they try to keep the details of it from the public, which is why I think your article that you wrote for The Federalist today is so important. We got about 30 seconds, Jordan. I'll give you the last word on it.
3: Absolutely. Well, you see cases like this where someone goes in to get a, quote, surgical abortion, and they claim that's the safest way to do this. And it still ended in tragedy. So what's going on with women who are being shipped mifepristone in states where it's illegal and taking it without any medical supervision? What we've seen, and the studies are showing more and more coming out here, that is dangerous, and women and babies' lives are at risk.
19: It's extremely dangerous, and they're telling women, you don't need a doctor, just do it. It is the height of irresponsibility. It's extremely dangerous. Jordan Boyd is the writer. The website is The Federalist. If you want to read about this Colorado case, you really ought to read about it. Shocking what happened in Colorado, and shocking that they tried to cover it up. Jordan Boyd, thanks for coming on the Scott Jennings Show today. We have to take a break. When we come back, a new book out from our friend at National Review about left-wing violence. The author is Noah Rothman. He's standing by after this on the Scott Jennings Show.
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4: With SRN News, I'm Bob Agnew in Washington. President Trump says concern for the Cuban people, both those living in Cuba and exiles living in the United States, is behind the indictment of former Cuban leader Raul Castro.
5: We have Cuba on our mind. Very important. Been a lot of problems for a lot of years, and this was a very big moment for people that, not only Cuban Americans, but people that came from Cuba.
4: A stunning new poll out demonstrates some on the left are willing to believe just about anything when it comes to President Trump. Here's correspondent Laura Winters.
6: The new poll finds nearly half of Democrats believe the shooting at the White House Correspondents' Dinner in Washington, D.C. was staged. The Fox News poll finds 49% of Democrats think the assassination attempt on President Trump was arranged. Only 10% of Republicans think this. Laura Winters reporting.
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19: Coming up in 60 seconds, my friend from National Review, Noah Rothman, is here. He's got a new book out about left-wing violence. And I think since the last time we spoke, there's been even more examples of left-wing violence. We'll get into that with Noah here in a second. You know, back in March of 1775 at St. John's Church in Richmond, Patrick Henry rose up to speak words that spurred on the American Revolution. They echo through our history today. Give me liberty or give me death. As we celebrate America's 250th, it's never been more important to reflect on our nation's values and to commit ourselves to moving our country forward. My friends over at Americans for Prosperity have created a terrific way for you to celebrate this historic year through their One Small Step initiative. 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If you believe freedom is worth defending, and I know that you do, I encourage you to visit this website, a250toolkit.com/Scott. 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It's our friends at Americans for Prosperity bringing this opportunity to you. It's pretty cool. I encourage you to check it out. All right, political violence has been a plague on our society lately, fueled by a radical left that will stop at nothing to attack our president and drag him down. But if you've watched the mainstream media, you don't really get the truth from them about it. Instead, there's a narrative out there that political violence comes from the right, or that this is really a both sides issue. I don't think that's true at all. Our next guest is a senior writer at National Review. Sometimes you see him fighting the good fight with me out there on CNN at the debating table. His new book is called Blood and Progress, tackles the issue of left-wing political violence, and it outlines just how perilous this moment really is. Please welcome back to the Scott Jennings Show, Noah Rothman. Noah, good to see you, my friend.
8: Thank you so much for having me, Scott.
19: All right, the book is out, came out on Tuesday. It is available for purchase. You can get it on Amazon or wherever you get your books, whatever local bookstore. It's called Blood and Progress. I encourage everybody to go pick it up. Tell us, why did you write the book? What's the main theory we're going to get out of Blood and Progress?
8: Well, you just referenced it. We hear all the time about how the violent radical right is the primary threat to American national security. We hear about it constantly. We hear about it after a shooting at an ICE or CBP facility, after the successful or attempted assassination of a right-wing figure, after the mobs that descend almost nightly on American cities attacking law enforcement. We hear about it all the time, in part because it's an exercise at obfuscation at this point. You have to question the evidence of your own eyes, given the rapidity with which we are confronted with episodes of radical left-wing violence. So I ask myself, is that really true? When you begin to explore it, you see that this narrative is propped up by misclassified and misapplied data sets that purport to claim that the violence on the left is a myth, quote-unquote, from places like the Southern Poverty Law Center. And in those data sets, you have right-wing violence, which is episodes that illustrate it, like prison violence, gang violence, intrafamily violence, somebody who spray paints graffiti on the side of a church, right-wing violence, a homeless man who shouts epithets at a hotelier and attacks him, right-wing violence. You begin to question the utility of these data sets. And then you couple that with the fact that we have some researchers in this field, like the authors of an Insight National Counterterrorism Innovation and Technology and Education Center report, which claim that those who study violent left-wing extremism face social isolation, reputational harm, the threat of physical retribution from outside forces and their colleagues alike, to say nothing of the fact that left-wing radicals are sometimes the authors of studies of left-wing violent extremism. And when you begin to look at this through a historical lens, you can see that we are, as I maintain, in the midst of a classic left-wing violent wave of political terrorism. Throughout the last 125 years or so, American history is peppered with anarchistic and socialistic attacks, the 1910s and 1920s, the 1970s and 1980s, and today. I argue that this is not an obscure history. It is a suppressed history, and it is suppressed to prevent us from drawing necessary conclusions and discovering predictive and prescriptive elements that could help us get our hands around this problem. But the first step is to acknowledge it as a problem, and that's what I attempt to do in Blood and Progress, A Century of Left-Wing Violence in America.
19: Well, I think that's why your book is so vital, because it's really a two-part thing. The violence itself, which is ongoing and getting worse from the left. Even since you and I last spoke, we had the evidence come out in court that the guy who burned down the Palisades in L.A. was doing it to get the billionaires. And we had the White House Correspondents' Dinner shooting. But then the other part of this is obfuscating it, making it opaque to the public about where political violence is coming from, covering up the fact that it's coming from the left, or, you know, oftentimes, well, it's a both sides issue. I don't know how many times I've been on CNN when we have some left-wing violence that occurs, and you're sitting there, and someone invariably says, well, Scott, you know, doesn't Donald Trump have a responsibility to tamp this down? If the left were listening to Donald Trump, that would be news to me. I also, Noah, was, as you were talking now just about the book, I was thinking back to this headline. This was last summer, almost a year ago now. I think about this headline all the time. It was in Axios. Democrats told to get shot for the anti-Trump yep. resistance. And
8: I referenced that these, so
19: anonymous,
8: constantly.
19: Yeah, these anonymous Democrats were saying people want us to do something. They want more and more. Our own base is telling us that what we're doing is not good enough. Here's the quote, that there needs to be blood to grab the attention of the press and the public. And then you toss that on top of polling that shows that there is really an acceptance of the idea that political violence is necessary to achieve your objectives. You see this polling, people on the left, particularly younger people on the left, say, yeah, violence is fine. There's just a whole lot of swirl in this witch's brew right now that has led up to this moment where we see these left-wing violent acts, and I don't, it's very troubling. I don't feel like this is on the decline. I feel like we're on the incline, and we haven't seen the worst of it yet. What do you think?
8: I don't think we've seen the worst of it yet either. You're identifying this dynamic that has frustrated me for years, this sort of it's not happening, and it's good that it's happening dynamic.
19: Yeah.
8: So for mixed company, oh, that's crazy. There's no left-wing violence. It's all right-wing violence. And then when you get behind closed doors and you kick off your shoes and you say, well, you know, these expressions of revolutionary political zeal are very valuable politically and demonstrative of where the people are, we want to take them. You know, that Palisades fire guy who was inspired by Luigi Mangione, the alleged murderer of UnitedHealthcare CEO Brian Thompson, is very much illustrative of this phenomenon. In the first chapter, I open up with Brian Thompson's story and his attack and his murder, but most importantly, the reaction to it, which was to have United States Senators Elizabeth Warren, Bernie Sanders, Chris Murphy, Congresswoman Alexandria Ocasio-Cortez condemn full-throatedly violence, murderous violence in particular, but then append a very pregnant but onto those condemnations that rendered them something less than unequivocal, in which they say, oh, you got to kind of understand where that's coming from. And there are the policy implications that flow from it and the political enthusiasm that we could harness around it. That paved the way for the ghoulish reaction we saw from a much broader audience. They cheered his name on SNL and in music concerts. They sold merchandise with the words that he scratched on bullet casings. They printed his name blasphemously on prayer candles. And even today, you had that demonstration outside the courthouse where you had these ghoulish women competing with one another to be as antisocial as you possibly could be, saying that his children are better off without their father, that he was a monster, that they should enjoy their blood money. And then, of course, the most important point, that his death should bring about the revolution. at which point we'll all get what's coming to us. That, along with the assassination of Charlie Kirk, in which hours after that murder, before the body was cold, there were efforts to maintain that the man had been killed by a right winger, or somebody who had absolutely no political motives whatsoever. Even when the evidence was in, even when Governor Spencer Cox said he was a left winger, even when his associates said he was a left winger, that was inspired by ideology. They said this explicitly. And so within a week or two of that murder, a plurality of Americans, according to a YouGov poll, said Charlie Kirk was killed by a right winger. This is how these narratives become embedded. And it's how the left manages to avoid confronting a problem that is on their side. And I don't maintain in this book that there is no such thing as right-wing violence. That would be a child's argument. And that's precisely what I'm confronted with from the left on a semi-regular basis, that you just don't understand. You're too much of an idiot to comprehend the extent to which your side and your side alone is uniquely violent. I have 80 pages of notes in this book. I would be thrilled if somebody came behind me and tried to pick apart this narrative, because it desperately needs to be confronted by a much broader audience.
19: The book is called Blood and Progress, A Century of Left-Wing Violence in America. And, boy, if you want to read about something that's important right now because of what we're seeing in the headlines every single day, this is the book for you, Blood and Progress, A Century of Left-Wing Violence in America. The author is that voice you're hearing, Noah Rothman. He writes for the National Review normally and has got this incredibly important book out. Noah, looking at a list of things here that have happened, you mentioned a little bit of it. This Luigi Mangione situation, you referenced these people that had press passes in New York City outside the courthouse the other day saying, you know, they could care less whether Brian Thompson is murdered. You referenced that the person who burned down the Palisades was inspired by Luigi Mangione. I can't help but connect that to the rhetoric from the AOCs, from the Bernie Sanders, from the Platners, from, you know, a lot of the candidates, frankly, running for a high office in the Democratic Party right now. This consistent aggression against people who have been successful in America. They seem to take no responsibility for their own political rhetoric, and then all this people that have been inspired to go out and take action against, you know, the billionaires. They, you know, as you said, they often put out statements condemning violence, but then rationalizing it out of the other side of their mouth. It worries me, because what I think we're going to hear heading into the 2028 presidential primary, this demand for ever-increasing unhinged rhetoric when it comes to people, frankly, who've done nothing other than create some success in their life, and they have to be demonized right up to the line of saying, you know, what they've done deserves some sort of violent act, and people taking that to heart and acting upon it.
8: Yeah, and there's a certain amount of deluded thinking. You have to be a disordered person to convince yourself that you can commit an act of violence, and from that act of violence, a positive social outcomes will follow from it. You know, policy outcomes will flow from it. So there's a certain level of delusion in the practitioners of political violence, and you can't necessarily blame people for the rhetoric that gets misinterpreted by a disordered thinker. However, a responsible political communicator would be concerned about the deteriorating domestic threat environment and moderate their rhetoric appropriately. And we don't see a lot of that from the politically active American left, particularly in those in the Democratic Party who have broader ambitions, especially presidential ambitions. Democratic Party falls for this.
19: No, let me stop you right there, Noah. We got to take a quick break. Yeah. I want to continue this thought on the other side of the break. Noah Rothman is our guest. He wrote Blood and Progress, the new book out about left-wing violence in America. Quick note from our friends at Chapter. You're hearing me talk about Chapter because they're the ones I think are most effectively dealing with Medicare. If you're dealing with Medicare yourself, or if you have parents that are trying to get Medicare plans right now, you know it's a mess. The way through it is to get a consultation from this group called Chapter. Pick up your phone, dial #250, say Medicare plan. You talk to a live human being. There's no pressure. It takes less than 20 minutes. My parents did it. My dad got a new doctor. My mom saved $600. I have personally seen this work. If you are dealing with Medicare, pick up your phone, dial #250, say Medicare plan, get the free consultation from Chapter. You won't regret it. More with Noah Rothman when we come back. It's Scott Jennings on Salem. Stay with us.
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0: reasonably affluent. That's the profile of the political terrorist, the modern political terrorist. Sociologists have identified when it comes to Islamist terrorism, for example, one common feature of the practitioner of Islamist terrorism is not deprivation and hardship and poverty. It's an engineering degree. These people are learned. They are educated. They are informed and they are indoctrinated to engage in the violence that they engaged in. And what did that guy believe? He believed in the stuff that is very common on Blue Sky. Fragmented information that gets twisted into a paranoid narrative about how the president is a pedophile, a rapist, and a traitor. And Donald Trump himself was made to answer to the paranoid, deluded ramblings of his attempted murderer by CBS News correspondent Nora O'Donnell, said in a different world, those ramblings would have been discredited by virtue of the actions of the person who subsequently rendered himself an unreliable narrator. But not this time, because Nora O'Donnell probably encounters those narratives a lot. And she probably doesn't see a whole lot wrong with them. So, Mr. President, why is your attempted killer wrong? It's a very dangerous place we're in. And until we begin to confront I hope we do. Sure.
1: Well, Noah, you and I run into the talking points that were in this guy's manifesto are indistinguishable from what you hear most pundits or Democratic politicians say on cable news on a nightly basis. They run through these talking points. They go over them and they go over them. They never are challenged on their assertions. I mean, unless I'm sitting there or you're sitting there, nobody ever says, well, wait a minute, that's not true. I mean, how many times have I heard somebody say Donald Trump's a pedophile or Donald Trump, you know, his name is in this report 1,000 times. He's protecting pedophiles. There's nothing of the sort is true. They say it over and over and over again. And then they sort of, you know, are shocked and appalled when somebody takes what they've said for days, months, and years on end and acts upon it. You can't call somebody a Nazi and a pedophile and not expect one person out there to take matters into their own hands. All right, we got to end the show, yeah. Noah. You're great. Book is great. Blood in Progress. It's available now. If you're interested in left-wing political violence, and you ought to be, get it right now. Blood in Progress. It's on the screen. We're out of here for the day. More tomorrow. Scott Jennings, Common Sense for the American People. Thanks for joining us on Salem.
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11: News this hour from Town Hall. I'm Keith Peters in Washington. U.S. Customs and Border Protection says an Air France flight bound for Detroit was diverted to Montreal after a passenger from the Congo boarded in error.
12: A CBP spokesperson says the passenger should not have boarded the plane on Wednesday in Paris due to U.S. entry restrictions tied to the Ebola outbreak. Air France says the passenger was denied entry into the U.S. because of new regulations requiring travelers from certain countries, including the Congo, to enter only through Washington. As of Thursday, the Department of Homeland Security also says all U.S.-bound American citizens and permanent residents who have been in Congo, Uganda, or South Sudan in the previous 21 days must only enter through Washington for enhanced screening. I'm Marcela Sanchez.
11: Secretary of State Marco Rubio says the U.S. wants to resolve the Cuba dispute peacefully, but doubts the odds of reaching a resolution with Havana's current government.
13: The president's preference is always a negotiated agreement that's peaceful. That's always our preference. That remains our preference with Cuba. I'm just being honest with you. You know, the likelihood of that happening, given who we're dealing with right now, is not high.
11: The Castro indictment has led many to believe that the administration is following the same playbook it did when it ousted Venezuelan leader Nicolas Maduro. Senate Republicans appear increasingly unlikely to meet their self-imposed deadline for passing a roughly $70 billion immigration enforcement bill this week, as questions about security funding for the White House and the Trump administration's $1.8 billion settlement fund effectively derail progress. On Wall Street, the Dow by 276 points, the NASDAQ rose 22, the S&P advanced 12. More at townhall.com.
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11: One of football's most talented quarterbacks is set to call it a career after the upcoming season.
16: Aaron Rodgers is running it back one last time before calling it a career. The Pittsburgh Steelers quarterback says the 2026 season will be his last in the NFL. Rodgers will retire as one of the most accomplished quarterbacks in the history of the game. The four-time MVP and one-time Super Bowl MVP is in the top five in both yards passing and passing touchdowns. It's heady territory for a player who spent the first 4 years of his career as a backup in Green Bay before blossoming into one of the greatest passers of all time. I'm Geffen Coolball.
11: Two-time NASCAR Cup Series champion Kyle Busch has been hospitalized with a severe illness and won't compete at Charlotte Motor Speedway this weekend. News and analysis at townhall.com. From Washington, I'm Keith Peters. A member of the Murdoch family is buying part of Vox Media.
17: 53-year-old James Murdoch has struck a deal with Vox Media, that's V-O-X, to acquire the Vox editorial brand, their podcast network, and New York Magazine. The move suggests that the younger son of Rupert Murdoch is building his own media empire. James is known to have less conservative views than his father. His media company, Lupa Systems, will be taking over verticals like The Cut, Vulture, and Grub Street. Fox CEO Jim Bankoff will lead the new company. The deal does not include Eater, Pop Sugar, SB Nation, The Dodo, or The Verge. Financial details were not immediately disclosed. The New York Times cited sources saying it was more than $300 million. I'm Jennifer King.
11: The owner of the music of a Charlie Brown Christmas and other Peanuts television specials filed four lawsuits Wednesday over what they say is the illegal use of jazzy piano tunes of Vince Guaraldi. The defendants include the Department of Interior. More at townhall.com.
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20: 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And of course, you can always call them with questions because we're going to talk about this Federal Reserve releasing its beige report. Which highlighted massive, widespread economic concerns across the country. So we're going to talk about that. Before we get into it, though, if you have questions about anything, where you are, you want to make sure that you have a good handle on where you are on that road to retirement, it's an opportunity for you to reach out to Reed and the team. You can have a conversation with Reed himself just by calling. 15-minute phone conversation. Hey, I got some questions. I got some concerns. What do you think? Pretty simple, and you're talking to Reed himself. It's 619-489-1981, 619-489-1981. So this Federal Reserve beige report, Reed, and welcome. How are you doing? Are you doing? You ready to go?
21: I'm ready to go, Mark. Thank you.
20: So this beige book, they call it, it's the beige book released by the Federal Reserve, and it's talking about this widespread economic concerns across the country. Why do you think global uncertainty is hitting our economy so bad? Because the markets are pretty good. Economy's questionable. Jobs report questionable. Market's good. There's a contradiction there.
21: Yeah. So let's be clear. A couple of things. The markets is not the economy. That's not how it works. So, and I see, you know, politicians from both parties, they go, hey, well, the markets are great. Look, but that's not the economy. So this report is extremely important because it outlines economic concerns, not the stock market concerns. So conflicts disrupts, you know, supply chain. So this will drive up costs of everyday goods. So when businesses cannot predict, you know, future costs, what are they going to do? Well, they may halt expansion, investing, hiring. So this creates additional hesitation for companies to grow, Mark. And that is the economy. Because if you and I are going to start a business, Mark, and we hire people and we start producing, well, guess what? These people are getting, they have money because they're getting a paycheck. They're going to go out and spend into the economy. This is what stimulates the economy and allows it for it to grow. So you need to make sure. Now, I'm not a big proponent of saying, hey, just focus on your income. You need to make sure that your income plan is structured so that you can make sure that your overall plan, your overall structure of your investments are working with it.
20: So according to this report and the Fed, the businesses are now adopting, because they're not really sure where everything's going, they're kind of adopting that wait and see approach until the dust settles, the war in Iran and all the Strait of Hormuz, all that kind of stuff. The wait and see approach Is it the right thing for people to do, families to do, individuals to do, or is wait and see maybe not the right approach for them?
21: It's never a wait and see, unless you're going to say, hey, I'm going to, you panic and sell, then I don't want you to do that. So it's not a good approach. So while the economy can't take, you know, a wait and see approach, retirees more than likely cannot. So this is a reactive measure. So waiting for the market to normalize could leave your life savings exposed. This is what happened to my father, meaning he made knee-jerk reactions and it created additional challenges for him into the future. So time is no longer on your side. What does that mean? So I want to be clear. It doesn't mean that just because we're older, our expiration date is guaranteed that it's going to go at this age. No, no, no, no. What we mean by that is the need for your money shrinks, because you could have scenarios, since there's no longer a paycheck or you're no longer working, you need to have money available in a shorter time horizon than my son, who's 27, and putting money into his 401k. So you should take, you know, considering taking active steps today to protect yourselves before these things occur.
20: So with this beige book, the Federal Reserve really is admitting that uncertainty is ruling our economy, and then hoping for the best is not really the best retirement strategy. So it is an opportunity for you to sit down and have a conversation with Reed. You can always come into one of the offices. There's offices in Corona, Roseville, San Diego, Escondido, Santa Barbara. There's also one, if you go to Arizona, in Tempe. No, not in Tempe. It's in Scottsdale, isn't it? Scottsdale.
21: It is Scottsdale.
20: It is Scottsdale, yes. Tempe, I like Tempe because Arizona State is there. It was always one of my favorite schools growing up because they had a great baseball program. I thought, wow, what a fun place to go. I went and walked that campus when I was 14, and I thought, holy cow, there are a lot of really good-looking girls that go to Arizona State. That was only 40-some years ago, by the way. But I got off task there, because here's the deal. If you have questions about any of this, you can always talk with Reed. 619-489-1981. There's no cost. 15-minute phone call with Reed. Might go 30 minutes. But it's really about you asking Reed about some of the questions you may have or concerns you may have. 619-489-1981. So I know you love Jerome Powell. I think I'm in President Trump's camp. I need interest rates to come down, because I got car loans, home loans, all that. I need interest rates to come down to, I need 0% financing is what I need. But for the country, that's maybe not the way it should go, because $39 trillion in debt. We're only $39 trillion in debt, Reed. I don't think we've hit $40 trillion yet.
21: Stop it, Mark. We should make sure the Fed's policy is predicated on your loans.
20: Exactly.
21: Come on.
20: Should be about me more so than it is.
21: Yeah, exactly. I mean, what? Who
20: it's
21: cares
20: only
21: about
20: 39.2 trillion? It's only 39.2 trillion. It's not even gotten to 40 yet.
21: Who cares about the remaining 340 plus million people in the United States when we could take care of you?
20: Exactly. But yeah, how does that affect, though? I mean, if they do raise the interest rates, because we know President Trump's against that, but that's certainly something he's always wanted, interest rates to go lower. And your point is always, look at the federal debt. They can't afford to lower interest rates.
21: No, we cannot. So let me get a couple of things clear, because you did say I love Jerome Powell. I wouldn't go that far. However, he did a great job in 2022 and got us out of a very, very difficult situation created by the administration then and the previous one combined. So I thought he did a fabulous job. Now, having said that, every president wants lower interest rates. It doesn't matter who they are. Reagan, Bush Sr., Jr., it doesn't matter. They all want, Clinton, they all want lower interest rates. But what the country needs is a policy that is sustainable. And when the president leaves after the second term, the new president will have to deal with the consequences of this. The feds cannot make their policies based on who's in office. It has to be separate, which it's always been until Twitter was created. And then President Trump started tweeting about Jerome Powell. So historically, when costs of goods rise, you should not be lowering interest rates to do an overstimulus that will drive prices further up, which could create a massive recession. The second thing you need to know is this. When we hit recession, you're supposed to lower interest rates, right, to stimulate. But if you use all your ammunition ahead of time, if a recession hits, you've got nothing left. So we've seen countries over the last decade or so that had negative interest rates.
20: Yeah, Japan was one of those, I think.
21: Japan was one of them. Very good. So we don't want to be in that position, because then the feds cannot help. And now we're left to where, how do you stimulate if we've used up all our ammunition? So it's not that I don't want lower interest rates. I do. I would love to have lower interest rates. But I'm not just thinking about me, Mark, like you are. Exactly. I have to also consider the other people and the U.S. economy. It's not the United States of Mark Elliott. Shockingly, it is. We have to make sure that everyone benefits over time. And that's why the feds have a very difficult task.
20: So Reed and the team at Safeguard Investment Advisory Group look at the big picture, obviously. It is about you, income, investment, taxes, healthcare, legacy planning, Social Security, Medicare, all those decisions that are on your plate as a retiree. 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So it's different. It's accumulation phase to distribution phase. Those are different times in your life. We want retirement to be great for you. You go out and enjoy your retirement, not be super stressed. And you're always going to be worried about running out of money if you don't have a plan. We know that 67% of Americans feel like, boy, I'd rather die than run out of money before I run out of life. So it's a big concern. It's because you don't have a plan. If you'd like to talk with Reed, it's 619-489-1981. 15-minute phone call, no cost to you. 619-489-1981. We're just getting started on the Big Picture Retirement Show with Reed Abedin of Safeguard Investment Advisory. We're back with more right after this.
0: What's something you should have that Prince, Coolio, and Picasso never did? 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
20: 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I'm Mark Elliott. Again, Reed and the team have offices throughout California, Corona, Roseville, San Diego, Escondido, and Santa Barbara, one in Scottsdale, Arizona as well. But you can find out more about Reed and the team just by going to the website. Some great information on there, safeguardinvestment.com. Now, if you have questions, and you know what I'm going to do, Reed? I think it's a great time to do it, to kick off this segment. The next two segments, we're talking about the four big questions that people have about retirement. Well, a lot of those questions are answered in Reed's brand new book, The Mathematics of Retirement. If you would like a copy of Reed's book, Mathematics of Retirement, text book to 619-489-1981. That's 619-489-1981. Why don't you give us a little preview of what to expect when they get the book, The Mathematics of Retirement?
21: So you don't have to be good at math to actually understand it.
20: It's not algebra and calculus and all that. No,
21: I didn't put a quiz at the end of it either. I should have probably. So it was designed to be an easy read of the things that you should be looking at when planning your retirement. What I've seen over the years in errors, including my father's, who may miscalculated certain things. It's not to tell you what you should have, but more focused on how to design it and what your thought process should be before doing anything. Why is this important? Well, when an investment decision is made, if it's incorrect, who gets to pay the price is the investor, not the advisor, not the custodian. Just a few days ago, I was talking to someone who bought an investment in what they call an opportunity zone. Didn't quite understand it, so he wanted the tax savings. Well, guess what? This opportunity zone has had now a capital call, which means he has to actually put more money into this to keep it going. He didn't know that that was going to happen. And then they've already announced they're going to make another capital call into the future, the end of this year. So he has to come up with this money. Otherwise, he dilutes his investment. Now, think about what he has to go through now, how his math has just completely been shattered. I want to make sure that the reader avoids this. That's why I did the book.
20: So, again, if you'd like a copy of the book, Mathematics of Retirement by Reed Abedin, a published author, you just text book to 619-489-1981, 619-489-1981. And then, of course, when you get the book, you might have some questions. Just call that number, 619-489-1981. Have a conversation with Reed himself, and he can answer those questions. We're going to talk about the questions that everybody has every day. Do you call Smyrna, your wife, at lunch and say, hey, Smyrna, do you want to go out to eat tonight? Are you cooking? Am I cooking? What's the deal? Do you ask those general questions or do you just get home and figure it out?
21: I just show up and then she tells me what to do.
20: So you think about those general questions, right? What's for dinner? When's the meeting? How was your day? Great, whatever. Those are the general questions that are asked every single day. When you get to retirement, the questions are pretty simple questions, but maybe a little bit harder to answer. So I'm going to give you four questions that are typical, and I want you to kind of tell me what you think order-wise they would fall in that you and your team at Safeguard Investment Advisor Group hear them. When can I retire? Have I saved enough? Will my money last? Will my loved ones be okay if something happens to me?
21: I think will my money last is number one. Number two, have I saved enough, which is kind of connected to number one. When can I retire? And then the last, will my loved ones be okay if something happens to me? I think that's in the order, but all of them are very important. And today my meeting that I was asked is, and has been a longtime client of mine, she asked me, she goes, hey, how much money does one need to retire? And I said, you know, those are general questions. Here's how I view it. It's not the dollar amount. I reverse engineer this. So I use math in this. So someone's lifestyle who doesn't go out and, you know, go golfing every day or spend money at the country club like you do, Mark, and travels a lot, he or she may need a lot less than the other person who's doing all these things. So if you were to ask, what does that first person or couple need is going to be vastly different than the second. So reverse engineering, it matters. So these questions are really important, but it's dependent on who I'm sitting in front of. There's where it goes from general to customization. That's what prevents you from making a mistake. That's why I did the book also.
20: So when you think of that question, you said that you get the most often, hey, Reed, will I outlive my money? Will my money last as long as I need it? And we know the new survey on this or the data coming in on that question itself is that 67% of retirees or soon to be retirees, 67% say they fear running out of money before running out of life more than they fear death itself. That's always been the number one question that people are fear, I guess you could say, of retirees, fear of outliving their money. And I think it's really, wouldn't you say, because pensions have kind of gone away? Is that maybe part of that? Or obviously, number two would be you need a plan. And if you don't have a plan, you're not really sure where you are.
21: Yeah, I think even when pensions were around, there's always this fear of this unknown, right? What if the pension stops paying? or what if the government changes their policies, or, you know, so there's always that fear. And I've learned this over 2.5 decades. I've often said that I've learned more from my clients than they've ever learned from me. Just watching very successful people retire and where their fears lie. So that is never going to go away. But like you said, Mark, having the plan that is customized, it's not boilerplate, it's not a one size fits all, it's not just based on generalities or cookie cutter approaches to this, will allow you to continue to thrive. And as long as there's a continuous meetings with your advisor to keep up with the new things, you're going to be fine. No question.
20: So, and I think that's one of the opportunities you have. If you're one of those 67% that your biggest fear, more so than death, is the fear of outliving your money, then you probably don't have a plan in place. And you could certainly walk through the big picture blueprint process with the team at Safeguard: income, investment, taxes, healthcare, legacy planning, Social Security in the income part, healthcare, Medicare, it's in the healthcare part. So there's a lot of moving pieces. If that's one of your fears, have a conversation with Reed and go, here's what I think, here's what I've got, what do you think? And you can have a conversation with Reed. There's no cost to do so. 619-489-1981, 619-489-1981. And then you think of your second biggest question, that have I saved enough? So in listening to you over the weeks and months and the year we've done this show, have I saved enough is maybe the wrong question. Isn't it more about how much do I need month after month after month? If I can guarantee that, then I'm pretty good. Is that maybe, have I saved enough, that big dollar amount? Oh, you need $1.5 million to be able to retire. Instead of that number, it's how much do you need month after month? Can you get that income from your portfolio, from your Social Security and the like? Isn't it more about monthly income?
21: It is about monthly income. But again, I'm going to go back to my answer that I gave you earlier. It's not just that income, but what's going to happen over the next decade to your cost of living? It is going to rise. So having regular meetings with your advisor so that you stay proactive and allows your monthly income to continue for it to do what you want it to do. Otherwise, why retire? Because if you're going to retire, then you want to travel or golf or whatever it is. We have to make sure that the plan not only is structured for today, it's not a set it and forget it. We'll set the plan to provide you the income, but we'll also make sure that it continues to thrive and be proactive as the years go on.
20: So when was, I think it was it AIG was the commercial, right? They'd be sitting or standing in the backyard with a number under their arm. That's your number? Yeah, that's what they say my number is. Hey, go stand in front of this big billboard. What number do you need to be able to retire successfully on? And the number was always pushed big. You know, you need $1 million to retire. You need $1.5 million to retire, whatever. The focus for the financial world a decade ago was always about that big number, wasn't it?
21: It was. And it was, I think it was Voya, but yeah, you're right. They would come up with this cockamamie number, and this person needs this and this person needs that. And it's been traditionally based on age. So let's use that as an example. Let's just say I have two 67-year-olds. Does that mean they both need $3 million? No. One of them doesn't travel, doesn't have a desire to travel, doesn't have kids, doesn't worry about what's going to be left. Does that mean they need $3 million? Absolutely not. So there's a term called being financially independent. And how we create financial independence is we reverse engineer it. We look at someone or a couple, what their vision is, what they want to spend, what they want to do, what their Social Security is, if they have a pension, how it's established, if they have a mortgage, what debt, all of these factors are put in. And then we create it based on that. Of course, age is factored in because someone who's 80 is statistically not going to be around as long as someone who's in their 60s. However, we have to plan ahead. Now, once this is created, as we sit with this person on a quarterly base, they may say, hey, we've decided we're no longer going to travel as much. Okay, we adjust. We've decided to travel more. Okay. Well, look at now. If you want to travel today, it's much more costly than it was 2 years ago. Why? Because cost of goods, jet fuel. Look what's happened to fuel prices. So all of these things need to be factored in. And you can't just go, all right, well, my advisor did the plan 5 years ago, and he or she is not really updating and discussing these things with me. So as they come along, when I call them with concerns, they just go, oh, don't worry about it. Well, that's not actually a way to actually be proactive.
20: So again, if you would like Reed's book, The Mathematics of Retirement, just text book to 619-489-1981. If you want to get those questions answered, right? Have I saved enough? Will my money last that we just talked about? And when we come back, we'll talk about the other two. When can I retire? Will my loved ones be okay if something happens to me? If you'd like to talk about any of those questions with Reed, 619-489-1981. There is no cost to you whatsoever to have this conversation. 15, 30-minute phone call with Reed. You just call, set it up, put it on Reed's schedule. There you go. You're in. Now you have an opportunity to voice your concerns or get some questions answered. 619-489-1981. Again, there's no cost for this. That's why I think it's such a great opportunity for you to take advantage of. It's just time, but if there are really important questions you may have, and there might get some great answers. 619-489-1981. Back with those other two big questions. When can I retire? Will my loved ones be okay if something happens to me? We're talking about that when we come back right here on the Big Picture Retirement Show with Reed Abedin of Safeguard Investment Advisory Group.
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20: 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I'm Mark Elliott. 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All that information is there, safeguardinvestment.com. And, of course, if you'd like Reed's book, The Mathematics of Retirement, text book to 619-489-1981. And then if you have questions, call that number again and say, hey, I'd like to talk to Reed. I got his book. I got some questions. 619-489-1981. I'm Mark Kelly. Glad you're with us. We're talking about the questions that everybody has going into retirement. We talked about these two in the first segment. Have I saved enough? Will my money last? We know that 67% of retirees and pre-retirees, their biggest concern, they really fear running out of money before running out of life more than death itself. 67%. So will my money last and have I saved enough? So the other two questions we're going to get to, when can I retire and will my loved ones be okay if something happens to me? So that when can I retire? See, now mine is not when can I retire. It's just forget the when. It's like, can I retire ever? That's my question.
21: With your budget.
20: Exactly. So think about that. How you do get that question, I'm sure. Hey, Reed, we're planning on retiring, next summer. Do you think we can do that? Well, you get that a lot, I would think. People have an idea in their mind when they would like to retire, but I imagine a lot of people probably push retirement a little bit farther down the line than they really have to because they've not sat down with a retirement planning team like yours.
21: That is actually correct. So again, it's that fear, right? Of they've worked for 30, 40 years and like, I'm scared to retire. When they've saved enough and their spending is under control. So I was telling this story just today to that client is that I've had people who have retired and they spent way too much and I've kind of given them warnings and they've not really followed and they've gone broke. And then others who have worried to spend money, I had someone buy a new truck, but they could way, way, way more than afford it and not have to worry about money. So I always ask the question when I sit down with someone is, like, in a perfect world, when would you want to retire? And the reason why I asked that question is I want to see if they really like their job, they're okay with it, or do they want to kind of just stop working if they could now. Then when I go through and understand their situation and see what they've invested and how much they put aside, and I factor in a bunch of things, then I educate them on where they stand and say, based on your current criteria that you set forth, you could actually retire now if you want to. So there's a difference between doing what you want and doing what you can. And going to an advisor who's going to look at all of these factors is going to help you determine if which of these two is where you're at. So doing what you want is because you've saved enough money. You've also, your lifestyle based on your assets that you've saved and how you invest it and everything else will allow you to do what you want. Doing what you can means, hey, I have to make a much higher return to get here. I don't think people should be taking that risk. That is one where it's on very shaky grounds. And so that's why I go through an extensive discussion with someone, understanding who they are, how they think and relate towards money, what's most important to them, and then build it out that way, as opposed to, well, Mark, you know, this account's really good. You should have this. And all too often I see that.
20: So I would think when you sit down with people, because that's, you don't create a retirement plan, the big picture blueprint for your clients without knowing their situation financially, but also the emotional side, the things that they've always dreamed of doing, the things they want to do in retirement. Maybe it's take a family on a family trip to Hawaii, whatever it is, that they've got some big dreams in retirement maybe. So you have to take care of the must-haves, right? The monthly bills that are coming in all the time regardless. But then you also want to take into effect the, boy, I'd really like to do that. Or I'd really like to have that. I mean, it's kind of a two-parter when you're putting that when can I retire and the money part of that together. Must-haves, boy, I'd like to have.
21: Correct. It's pretty much those are critical factors in this. And look, my role is not to say whether you should have a boat, Lamborghini, or not have one. It's really to determine if, based on your current situation, here's how we would do so to get you that boat or the car or whatever it is. I had a couple who are, gentlemen's about to retire. They want to buy an RV and travel. Great. It's not my cup of tea, but what I would do wouldn't be their cup of tea. So my role in this is to, as a fiduciary, is to address their philosophy, not have them buy mine. And the only way I can address their philosophy is to understand who they are, what's most important to them, how they think and relate towards money. Otherwise, not everyone would want to invest the same way I do. Risk exposure, things like this. There's several factors involved. So this is what I tend to see the missing piece in my industry, unfortunately, because too many advisors, Mark, are taught to transact and sell and have them sign on the dotted line. Well, then that's not based on advice. I guess there's some advice. The best way I can put it to you is in a car. If I were to go buy a car today, the car salesperson may tell me how to best keep my car maintained. But that's secondary to me signing on the dotted line, meaning they're not being paid for the advice. They're being paid for the transaction. All too often in the financial world, I see it similar to that. They may teach you or give you advice on how to best run it, but that's secondary to the transaction. In the fiduciary world, it doesn't matter. You're paying for the advice, and the advice is based on you. The transaction is irrelevant. That's why you should be sitting down with a fiduciary. That's why there's several good ones out there. I'm not saying brokers are bad, but there are several good ones out there that will keep it up to date for you. One thing that comes to my mind right now, I saw two different families in the last few weeks, different ages, different visions, with a well-known large institution. Both have different visions. However, both portfolios were exactly the same percentage of the same funds. And so that's what I call boilerplate cookie cutter. If that's what you have, call me or go work with someone who's a fiduciary or talk to this. If you're unsure, I'd be happy to sit down and chat with you for about 10, 15 minutes and we'll determine that.
20: So the fiduciary standard that Reed is mentioning is on the investment side. So fiduciaries, they make no commission, but they're here to give you the advice that is geared towards you. They must do what is in your best interest. On the insurance side, because Safeguard can help you in the market side and the insurance side, whether it's life insurance, annuities, what have you, that they make a commission on that, but it's a suitability standard. And Reed and the team are not going to say, hey, you need this annuity when it makes no sense for you. If they talk about a tool, because it's not the tool that starts everything, the plan, what you want, the plan is where it all starts, then what tools help that plan be successful? That's kind of the idea. So it really starts with you and them doing what is in your best interest. If you have questions about your situation or just questions about, hey, I think I got this boilerplate plan. It's a 60-40 stock to bond portfolio. I don't know if that's the right way to go anymore. 619-489-1981. No cost to you. 619-489-1981. It's a 15-minute phone call with Reed and doesn't mean it can't go 20 or 25 or 30. 619-489-1981. All right, the final of those big four questions. Will my loved ones be okay if something happens to me? And I would think, I think things are changing a little bit. I think it used to be where basically the husband handled all the finances, the wife maybe paid the bills and did the grocery shopping and all that, and she didn't really want to know about all that other stuff. I think the women are becoming more and more company owners and leaders in the community and all that. Before, they were a little bit more in this background, maybe. I don't know if that's even fair to say. But I think women are getting more and more. I know they're way smarter than me when it comes to finances. But that's a question that people are always concerned about, because typically the wife will live, and if they're the same age, it's 5 to 6 years longer, the numbers say, than the husband will live. And then if there's an age difference, now you add that, tack that in. Both my mom and stepmom have both lived more than a decade without their husbands. So that is not uncommon. How about that question? Will my loved ones be okay if something happens to me? There's a lot in that.
21: Yeah, there is a lot. And I would agree with your assessment. Women are becoming much better at managing assets and being the CFO of the household today than before. And I applaud that. And even when I at times have, you know, the husband handling it, we always involve the spouse, because women, as you mentioned, are living longer, and we have to make sure that the surviving spouse is protected. So this is a good thing. The focal point is for both of them, of course. But if something does happen, the spouse is to be protected. So we take into consideration what the tax liability is for the surviving spouse. So I don't know if you're, you know, for those of you who are listening, there's a step up in base for us in California for the surviving spouse. So this is an added benefit for a couple, but they can only use it if they're aware of it. Otherwise, it goes away. And so you need to be aware of how these things impact you. So what I assess is, let's just say we have a husband and wife, the husband has a pension. We always ask, hey, if something happens to you, what percentage is passed to your wife? And I have to be honest with you, 50% of them don't even know. And so we say, okay, between 35 and 70%, let's say, we'll pass on to your spouse. Social Security, well, the higher the two benefits will go. So even though the income went down, cost of living is still rising, and yet they're unaware that there could be a higher tax for the surviving spouse.
20: Now, you think about it, when you lose a spouse, certainly there's the emotional trauma of that whole situation. But you're going to lose the lower of the two Social Securities, keep the higher. You might lose some or all of a pension. And then the government says, hey, congratulations, you were married 50 years. That's fantastic. The year your spouse passed, we'll let you file your taxes jointly. But now you get, after that, though, you're going to have to file them single. Now you got the biggest tax jump you might ever see. So there's a lot of moving parts. Reed and the team are here to help. Again, at 619-489-1981, no cost to you. If you'd like to talk with Reed, or if you just want to come in and sit down with an advisor at Safeguard, you certainly have that opportunity just by calling that number as well. But again, it's 619-489-1981. This is one of the more important phone calls you can make, and it's not taking that much of your time, 15 minutes to a half hour. And then, of course, then you come back into the office, maybe it's an hour. But isn't that worth it, the next 20, 30 years of your life? 619-489-1981. Back with our final segment of today's Big Picture Retirement Show with Reed Abedin of Safeguard Investment Advisory Group, right after this.
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20: 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You can always find out more. 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Of course, if you want to talk with Reed, you can always give him a call at 619-489-1981. Reed, we're going to go back in time, and it kind of fits with kind of what we've been talking about today. We're going to go back to 2008. 2008 is when you started Safeguard Investment Advisory Group. Now, the Great Recession started kind of towards the end of 07, I think. It kind of ended in March of 09. So 08 was not a great year in the markets, obviously. It was really a bad decade in the markets, going back to the dot-com bubble bursting in the early 2000s. And then you had 9/11. You had all kinds of things. It was just a bad decade in the markets. So when you think about really one of the biggest financial meltdowns of our lifetime, because most of us weren't around during the Great Depression, what do you think we have learned since then? You said you studied the Great Depression, and you started your company in the Great Recession time. I'm sure you've studied that one as well, right?
23: I did, but I also lived it. So right. I do remember being on a vacation and waking up and watching that Washington Mutual Bank was raided by FDIC, and my heart just sunk because no one knew what was going to happen. 3,500 branches and how that got impacted and where it started and how it kind of evolved. So I lived through it, and I studied the Depression to see how it compared. And there's so different, obviously. So you had a lot of things happening all at once. It started in the mortgage industry, and then it just went into, you name it, it kind of happened. So home prices, obviously we remember how our neighbors' homes would go dormant because another one lost their home. They overextended themselves. Prices of groceries, if you think about back then, what it looked like compared to what it is today. And unemployment rate started at around 5%, and it was up to almost 10% in 2009. So I want you to think, during that time, people couldn't find work. And if they can't find work, they don't have money to spend, which creates the economy to slow down significantly. Mark, my question, will this happen again?
20: Sure. There's always these kind of...
23: Absolutely will. Yeah. And whose fault is it? I'm not here to blame anyone. I'm here to advise people on how to deal with it. It's not my... I realize we're politicized everywhere, you know, this right and left mumbo jumbo. I'll let these politicians fight out whose fault it is. I'm here to advise people how to deal with it. I'm here to guide

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2: Scenarios that are going to occur during our lives that could impact your retirement and your livelihood. And that's when it can impact your health. Think about when these people were having those stressful situations, how it impacted their health. By the way, just recently I saw two farmers. They were talking about their situation now because of the soybean and everything else. And the person who was interviewing them asked the farmers, how is this impacting you? And one of the farmers, it was really sad because he broke down and he said, it's impacted my health, my cholesterol and everything else. He goes, just a year ago, I didn't have this issue. So I've seen this happen with my own father that it caused major health issues down the road. This is why I make sure I guide people the right way based on their situation, Mark. It is essential. It's not about an investment. You can get an investment anywhere. Mark, all you have to do is call Merrill Lynch, Morgan Stanley, Vanguard, Fidelity, Schwab, all these guys and say, I want investment. They'll line up to set it up for you. That doesn't mean that's a plan.
3: So again, if you'd like to have that conversation with Reed and talk about this, boy, how's my portfolio set up? Is it the right way? Do I need to tweak here or there? Or am I good to go? That certainly happens a lot. Reed, somebody comes and talks with Reed and they're like, he's like, holy cow, you've done a great job. Keep doing what you're doing. Maybe keep an eye on this, but you don't really need us. And then others, hey, I think there's some areas we can really help you improve. Again, that number is 619-489-1981 for that 15-minute strategy call with Reed, 619-489-1981. So when you go back to that time and you're starting your company in 2008, what's kind of your overall thought with your clients? How are you talking to them?
2: Back then, I would have, when I'm advising them, I would advise them based on the same premise today. How much of your income, expenses, what are you retiring into? Understanding who they are, how they're structured, and providing they didn't get wiped out, we would not have sold back then. And we would have said, look, since your income is covered and you have a buffered portfolio, let's start doing some Roth conversions while markets are down. By the way, I've been doing conversions for over 17 years for clients. And so this is what we would have taken advantage of back then. And imagine if you would have converted while the markets were down 50%, not the whole thing, but let's just say you had 50,000 and it's dropped to 30,000 and you converted that all to a Roth and you paid the tax on the 30,000. You would have had 17 years of tax-free accumulation. Where would you be today? With no required minimum distributions. And no matter what the tax code changes to, you're exempt. That's planning. Yes, you would have recovered in the IRA and you'd be way ahead too, but you'd be taxable. So back then, that's when we started doing Roth conversions while markets were compressed. And so we continue to do that. Even this year, Mark, when Liberation Day happened, we were doing conversions. Not all at once, but certain ways where we could do this. There's a thing called direct indexing that people really should be taking advantage of. And if you call me, I'll cover those with you as a way to how to make it more efficient.
3: Direct indexing, how about that? So people that are retiring today would certainly remember the Great Recession, 07, 09, because they would have seen their 401ks drop and all of that. But they were working, so they weren't panicking at that point. They're like, okay, well, I'm buying more because it's on sale right now. What is your advice, though, for those people that lived through that are getting ready to retire today?
2: I would say if you stayed disciplined back then, you should create a plan that will keep you disciplined today. Now, the difference is, like you outlined, Mark, is that they were working and they had a paycheck and there's no issues back then. So they were 17 years from retiring. As I mentioned, we will have a recession. I just don't know when. And if I did, I'd be

0: be on a yacht, quite frankly. So there's a famous story about Peter Lynch, who was one of the top money managers for the Fidelity Magellan Fund. And do you know where he was in the 80s when the stock market crashed?
1: On a yacht.
0: No. He was in Ireland playing golf. The top money manager in the world back then knew that the stock market was going to crash. Do you think he'd be on vacation in Ireland?
1: Right.
0: The answer is no.
1: Right.
0: So there's no one out there that's going to be able to tell you when it's going to happen. They just know it is. Planning for it is essential.
1: So again, to have that conversation with Reed, it's a 15-minute strategy call, no cost to you, no obligation, no pressure. 619-489-1981. 619-489-1981. Might be the most important 15-minute call you make. That's a great opportunity for you to do so. Appreciate you being with us today for the Big Picture Retirement Show with Reed Ebonine of Safeguard Investment Advisory Group. 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
0: Hey, Mark. 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
11: 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The Answer.
12: this hour from Town Hall. I'm Keith Peters in Washington. Secretary of State Marco Rubio says Iran cannot be allowed to profit off its chokehold on the Strait of Hormuz.
13: No one in the world is in favor of a tolling system. It can't happen. It would be unacceptable. It would make a diplomatic deal unfeasible if they were to continue to pursue that. So it's a threat to the world if they were to try to do that. And it's completely illegal, by the way.
12: Rubio says there are some good signs, however, of progress in talks with Iran.
13: If we can get a good deal done, that would be great. I'm not here to tell you that it's going to happen for sure, but I'm here to tell you that we're going to do everything we can to see if we can get one. But if we can't get a good deal, the president's been clear, he has other options. I'm not going to elaborate on what those are, but everybody knows what those are.
12: There's a stay of execution in Tennessee after an aborted execution.
14: Tennessee's governor has granted a one-year stay of execution for Tony Carruthers after his lethal injection was halted when officials struggled to find a vein for more than an hour. Maria DeLiberato, an attorney for Carruthers, says she saw him wincing and groaning and called it horrible to watch. The Tennessee Department of Corrections says medical personnel had quickly established a primary IV line, but were unable to find a suitable vein for a backup line, as required by the state's execution protocol. Carruthers was sentenced to death after he was found guilty in the 1994 kidnappings and murders. I'm Lisa Dwyer.
12: Democratic National Committee Chair Ken Martin has released a critical study of the party's performance in the 2024 campaign. His decision on Thursday followed intense internal pressure from frustrated Democratic operatives who had publicly demanded the release of the post-election autopsy. On Wall Street, the Dow by 276 points, the Nasdaq rose 22, the S&P advanced 12, oil near $98 a barrel. More at Town Hall.
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23: 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Welcome to the program. 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
23: 888-971-SAGE, 888-971-7243. I am Larry Elder. We are Salem News Channel. In the second hour, we're going to talk to the founder of an online academy that prepares children K through 12 for this brave new world of AI. Iran's biggest leverage is not the Strait of Hormuz. It's the unpopularity of the war and the pressure on Trump to end it. Congressman Jamie Raskin, at a hearing on Sharia law, challenges a teenager who dared to say that America was founded based on a Christian culture. The San Diego Islamic Center shooters have been described as right-wingers. But how many right-wingers share their views? President Trump mocks Texas Democrat Senate candidate Tallarico. Trump said, a vegan in Texas? Maine Senate Democrat candidate suggested American sniper Chris Kyle killed innocent civilians to inflate his kill number. Florida GOP Rep. Byron Donalds denounces Democrats for supporting totalitarianism. A Georgia senator says a Democrat agenda, if they regain control of Congress, is to make D.C. and Puerto Rico states and to expand the Supreme Court. New York Senator Gillibrand attacks Transportation Secretary Duffy for his film cross-country trip to celebrate America. Gillibrand probably should have sat that one out. When the libertarian Javier Milei got elected president of Argentina, New York Times columnist and economist Paul Krugman was skeptical, to say the least. So, how is Milei doing after 3 years? All of this and more, 888-971-SAGE, 888-971-7243. Dissent, of course, is welcome. Received this letter from Vanessa in Ocala, Florida. Larry's thinking, the reason this totally beatable war against Iran is dragging on is because of Democrats and the woke right. I wasn't alive, my mother was, but I'm aware that during World War II, probably the entire country supported our efforts. Women performed jobs previously held by men. Women donated pots to be melted down and used for munitions. I haven't had time to explore more than that, but I do know in spirit, the government, the effort, was supported by the people. And that war dragged on for far, far longer, with a much higher cost in lives and treasure. Iran knows that half the country wants Trump to lose, and as you are aware, they are trying to drag it out to the midterms. I'm ashamed of our countrymen. Thank you, Vanessa. Well, of course, that is Iran's strategy. They're watching CNN. They're watching BS Now. They're reading the polls. That is their card. It's not the Strait of Hormuz. They've got that, to be sure. But primarily, it's the pressure on Donald Trump for doing what previous presidents vowed would never happen, for doing something to make sure it never happens, and that is that Iran getting a nuclear weapon. I'm reading reports that Iran is using this pause to rearm, to reposition, to get a better idea of what America will do the next time there's a military strike, if there is one. And if there is one, it may be much more costly than the 13 lives that have been lost so far. I don't know whether these reports I'm reading are true or false. Let's assume that they're true. What does it say about Iran? What does it say about Iran as an enemy? What does it say about what Iran would do if Iran got a nuclear weapon? This is the thing that people don't want to address. I've had a couple of callers, as you know, same guy 2 days in a row. He probably called again. Maybe he doesn't have a job. Maybe AI eliminated his job. I don't know. This notion that Donald Trump didn't realize that the Strait of Hormuz would be closed. He didn't realize this. He didn't realize that. Didn't realize this. The chairman of the Joint Chiefs, Dan Raising Kane, testified that they anticipated this. They gamed for this. But of course, people who hate Donald Trump's guts won't listen to that anyway. But if everything that you say is true, that Trump didn't anticipate this, didn't anticipate that, doesn't it suggest how diabolical, how evil this regime is, and what they would do if they had a nuclear weapon? We're talking about anywhere from 30 to 40,000 of their own people, unarmed, killed in cold blood by this administration. Does it not suggest to you that maybe, just maybe, we don't want these people to have a nuke? Putting children and women in front of likely bomb sites so that the sympathy for these women and children will cause Donald Trump to pull back? Who does that? What kind of enemy does that? I played you a couple times the exchange between Coleman Hughes and Joe Rogan, when Joe Rogan was accusing Israel of committing genocide in its war against Hamas in Gaza. And Coleman, I think, very patiently and articulately explained to him, this isn't military. Hamas, that intentionally puts its facilities under schools, under mosques, under hospitals, in order to cause Israel to kill civilians. And to then have the Israel-hating world accuse Israel of committing a genocide. What do you do when you have an enemy like that? What do you do when you have an enemy that believes if the enemy itself is killed, they actually get a promotion to paradise? I've mentioned the quote from Patton, the great World War II general, who said, the object of war isn't to die for your country, is to get the other poor SOB to die for his country. What happens when the other poor SOB wants to die for his country? How do you fight that? More importantly, what happens if an enemy like that has a nuclear weapon? I've mentioned the war between Iran and Iraq that went on for almost 8 years. In Iran, was giving plastic keys to put around the necks of children, boys as young as 12 years old. Why? They wanted him to walk on foot and clear the minefields of mines so that their troops and tanks could roll on the fields. Hundreds of thousands of young men were recruited / coerced into doing this. Tens of thousands of young men lost their lives. Who does this? What kind of enemy does this? And once again, what kind of enemy would behave and how if they had a nuclear bomb? The only real question is, how close were they to get one? And the answer to that seems to me, they answered themselves. Jared Kushner, Steve Witkoff, the two envoys that were negotiating with them, said they admitted they had enough enriched uranium to make 11 bombs. I've mentioned the 60 Minutes piece that aired a few Sundays ago that said they were very, very close to developing a nuclear bomb. So, what do you do? Well, the war is going to be costly. Well, it's going to go longer than we thought. Well, the estimates on how quickly it'll end might not be right. Well, the Iranian people might not rise up and take back their country. Okay, therefore, we'll just let them continue to develop a nuclear bomb, right? And President Trump said he was not going to allow that to happen on his watch. The man should be celebrated. the world is going to be safer when and if this war is over. When this war is over, eventually it'll be over. And the president should be saluted. Instead, he's being attacked. People are already saying, we've lost the war. Are you kidding me? And I know he ran promising no new wars, a promise that I thought no president should make, and I said so at the time. I know he promised no endless wars, where we have endless enemies. No president wants a war. The president did not want a war, but he gets what are called presidential daily briefings every morning. Threat assessments around the world. And very likely, he had threat assessment that Iran was getting very close to getting a nuclear bomb. So the question is, well, I promise no new wars, and I'm going to adhere to my campaign promise, irrespective of how dangerous the world has become, irrespective of how close Iran is to getting a nuclear bomb. Does that make any sense? Is that what you want in a commander-in-chief? That's what you want in a president? The number one job is to protect people. That's his number one job. The man doesn't get credit for anything. And if and when the regime collapses and we have new people to deal with, the same people who criticize him will continue to criticize him. So, Mr. President, if you're listening, my advice is stay the course. 888-971-SAGE. My friends, can I share something with you for a moment? I know how confusing it's become. 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
9: 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Eldorado's Let Larry Know What's On Your Mind.
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2: 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I am Larry Elder. We are Salem News Channel. Next hour, I'm going to talk to a man who started an online academy to prepare kids K through 12 for the world of AI. Article in the LA Times about how many jobs have been lost.

0: lost because of AI. And there is a big debate over whether, in the long run, more jobs are going to be created than lost. I think in the long run, that will be the case. But a lot of people don't feel that. We're going to talk to a man who started an academy to help kids deal with this brave new world of AI. So stick around for that. Two-time NASCAR Cup Series champion Kyle Busch is dead at the age of 41. Was hospitalized Thursday due to an undisclosed but severe illness last week and has now died. The family did not offer a cause of death. This is the second death for NASCAR in the last 6 months, isn't it? Greg Biffle died in a plane crash in December. Dale Earnhardt died Daytona 500 in 2001, I believe it was. And I remember when he died, he was on the cover of Time magazine. Half the country was in mourning. Half the country was saying, "Who's Dale Earnhardt?" I think it's even more popular than it was back then. Now, one of the other things about this Trump derangement syndrome, much of what people are angry about are lies. This is the Representative Pramila Jayapal from California. Listen to this, number 21.
1: After any political foes just to hold on to power. That's what's happening. For decades, the Southern Poverty Law Center has sued and won jury verdicts against hate groups who conspire and facilitate violence against black and brown people. The center secured a verdict against the planners of the 2017 Charlottesville rally, the same rally that drew participants whom Donald Trump called very fine people on both sides. And yes, I know what he said after that.
0: Okay. You see this? Did it again. Very fine people on both sides. We talked about this ad nauseum. Gave two press conferences because he said that there was violence on both sides. He got hammered, had another one 2-3 days later, and elaborated. I'm not talking about the white nationalists and the neo-Nazis because they should be condemned totally. And she's still doing it. Again, even Jake Tapper of CNN, who hates Donald Trump, said, you know, I went back and I looked at it, and he was talking about there are very fine people on both sides of the issue about whether there should be a Confederate monument in the public square. By the way, after Jake Tapper said that, people like this congresswoman go on CNN and says it again, and nobody says anything. And Joe Biden used it to base his campaign on. His first campaign ad had to do with this. And the SPLC paid somebody to help foment that mission that ultimately a woman ended up dying. Tell the best, come around.
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4: News this hour from Town Hall. I'm Keith Peters in Washington. President Trump remains firm on his position that Iran will not have access to any nuclear material to build a dirty bomb. Correspondent Laura Winters reports.
5: President Trump taking questions on various topics from reporters in the Oval Office on the subject of Iran. The president says his position has not changed. Radicals in that country will not have access to nuclear material. Here's the president.
6: We get the highly enriched. We will get it. We don't need it. We don't want it. We'll probably destroy it after we get it, but we're not going to let them have it.
5: Laura Winters reporting.
4: Millions in the U.S. are getting away for Memorial Day.
7: AAA predicts 45 million Americans will travel at least 50 miles from home this holiday weekend, around 39 million by car. It's a record number, but only about a 1% increase from 2025. Inflation and fuel prices are putting a dent in travelers' wallets. Government data shows airfares have gone up 20% this year, and AAA says the average price for gas is up 30%. Oakland University business professor Michael Greiner says Americans prioritize travel but are likely to be making some adjustments.
8: They might not eat out as much as they might have, or they might not spend as much money on certain more expensive activities.
7: I'm Jennifer King.
4: Senate Republicans have departed Washington for the Memorial Day recess without voting on a roughly $70 billion bill to fund immigration enforcement agencies. Voting on the bill was abruptly called off on Thursday. Republicans are debating whether to try and block a new $1.776 billion settlement fund to compensate Trump allies. They failed to reach a resolution after a tense meeting with Acting Attorney General Todd Blanche. On Wall Street, the Dow up by 276 points. The Nasdaq rose 22. More at townhall.com.
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6: 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The Answer.

0: with SRN News. I'm Keith Peters in Washington. Millions in the U.S. are getting away for Memorial Day.
1: AAA predicts 45 million Americans will travel at least 50 miles from home this holiday weekend, around 39 million by car. It's a record number, but only about a 1% increase from 2025. Inflation and fuel prices are putting a dent in travelers' wallets. Government data shows airfares have gone up 20% this year, and AAA says the average price for gas is up 30%. Oakland University business professor Michael Greiner says Americans prioritize travel but are likely to be making some adjustments.
2: They might not eat out as much as they might have, or they might not spend as much money on certain more expensive activities.
1: I'm Jennifer King.
0: On Wall Street, the Dow up by 276 points, the NASDAQ rose 22, the S&P advanced 12. This is SRN News.
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5: Stocks in this strange contradictory day today. The market little changed on average, but the Dow up 276 to a new high. Advance led declines by a narrow 4-3. On the one hand, epic frustration grows as both sides seem to be stalling for time. Oil prices up $4, topping 102 early, and down one at 97.26, with futures only $3 lower this one. And NVIDIA down four, posts a blowout quarter in guidance, ensuring the future of AI's super cycle. And detractors, of course, as usual, talk it down. SpaceX IPO gains hype and momentum, but also loses money with no end in sight. Bill Holland with the answer on Wall Street.
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0: About a half hour, she says, I know who you are. When you called to make your appointment, I knew who you were. I wasn't going to say anything. I didn't vote for you. But had I known that you were this funny and this personable, I would have voted for you. I said, you know any Republicans? She said, no. I said, you don't know any? She said, no. Nobody in your neighborhood? She said, no. Nobody in your circle of friends? No. I said, I got news for you. We have personalities and we have senses of humor. This is how this country is. And this gentleman who calls up and won't engage in an intelligent conversation is exactly the acid that somebody has sprayed over this country. 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
1: 888-971-SAGE, 888-971-7243. I'm Larry Elder, Salem News Channel. So much to get to between now and the close of our program. We're going to talk about Congressman Jamie Raskin at a hearing on Sharia law, confronting a teenager who dared to say that America was founded on Christian culture. We're also going to talk about the exchange that Secretary Duffy, Transportation, had with Senator Gillibrand from New York. He went on a cross-country trip to celebrate America, and she was attacking him for who funded the trip. I think she probably wishes she had set that one out. And when 3 years ago, libertarian Javier Milei got elected president of Argentina, the prominent, influential New York Times columnist and economist predicted disaster. So how is Milei doing after 3 years? All of this, of course, and your calls, 888-971.

0: on SAGE. William is in Rye, New York. William, you're on the Larry Elder Show. Thank you so much for calling.
1: Hi, Larry. Great show as always.
0: Thank you.
1: You're welcome. You play that clip of Karen Bass all the time of late where she says you can't be successful without teeth, but you know, I'm thinking, you know, the Muppets are pretty successful and they don't have any teeth. I mean, there's a character named Dr. Teeth who has teeth, but he's not like the main Muppet. So, you know, what is she thinking?
0: I never thought about that. Kermit the Frog doesn't have any teeth.
1: Yeah, no, none of them. Bert, Ernie, Cookie Monster, he eats cookies.
0: How can you eat cookies without teeth?
1: That's exactly.
0: Thank you very much, William. We must stick them in milk. RJ is in Cleveland. RJ, are you over the just complete meltdown of that first game against the New York Knicks?
2: No, but I'm not as great a basketball fan as I used to be. So that doesn't bother me as much.
0: Well,
2: they weren't supposed to win the series anyway, so. One loss will be, after you get a big lead, you know, you then you lose that lead, then people are very upset. But
0: yeah,
2: I can understand.
0: Well, as you know, I lived there for about 17 years, RJ, and so now I'm invested in the Browns. I'm invested in the Cavaliers. I'm invested in the Guardians. So I watched that game, and I almost had a heart attack. I cut it on 7 minutes. The Cavaliers were up ahead, 22 points. I said, okay, I'm not going to jinx them. And they proceeded to lose and go into overtime and then lose, I think, by double digits. Wow.
2: Yeah. I think they got tired. But I mean, that's part of the reason, not the whole thing, but I think part of the reason is they played long series, last series very long, and I think they got tired. It's not the whole reason, but I think that has a lot to do.
0: RJ, I stepped on your time, RJ, so I'm going to put you on hold, and I'll take you at the top of the hour. So please don't go away, okay? RJ had a point, and I didn't let him make the point. So, RJ, stick around. I'll talk to you in just a few minutes. 888-971-SAGE.
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7: Welcome to Seculo. Will Haynes in studio. Jordan Seculo joining us live from Washington, D.C. We'll have an update of why he is there. Get an interesting ACLJ story going. But look, there's a lot happening. And some days we wake up and we're like, what are going to be the news stories? And today's one of those stories where we actually had to decide which we were going to lead with, because there's two big ones that we are going to address on air today. An update of what happened, remember, with that Texas Democrat who essentially said, we're going to throw Zionists into, we're going to take the ICE detention centers and turn them in to prisons for Zionists. We have an update coming out of actually some good Democrats who've decided they're not going to take it. We also are going to discuss, Will, this one's kind of fun. It's not fun, but of course there's always these, like,